0: How do you study microplastics in a plastic-filled lab? I'm Flora Lichtman, and this is Science Friday. Measuring microplastics is really, really difficult. One reason? Because we're surrounded by plastics. We'll talk with a researcher who built a nearly plastic-free lab.
1: It's made completely out of stainless steel to try and avoid plastic in the paint, in the walls, plastic in the lino, in the flooring, plastic in the ceiling tiles.
0: And a deep dive into the psychedelic Ibogaine. President Trump called out its therapeutic potential in an executive order, but how much do we know about the drug?
2: The vast underground experiment of Ibogaine continues, but the patients are waiting and we need the data.
0: Plus, a journey through the senses, starting with our pets. Do our dogs hear the world differently from us? That's after this.
3: Live from NPR News in Washington, I'm Ryland Barton. Louisiana officials suspended congressional races this week after the Supreme Court invalidated the state's congressional map. Aubrey Juhas of member station WWNO reports candidates and voters are now challenging the decision.
4: Multiple lawsuits have been filed in federal and state courts. Plaintiffs argue Louisiana's governor doesn't have the authority to cancel elections and challenge the move on procedural grounds. Absentee ballots have already been distributed and in some cases returned. In a statement, Louisiana's attorney general said the state had to suspend House races after the Supreme Court ruled its current map an unconstitutional gerrymander. And a lower court told the state this week it can't use the map for any election. The governor's executive order asks the legislature to approve a new map quickly so House primaries can be held in time for the November election. Early voting starts Saturday. For NPR News, I'm Aubrey Juhas in New Orleans.
3: China's ambassador to the UN is urging Iran and the U.S. to reopen the Strait of Hormuz. And he says if the waterway is still closed when President Trump visits China later this month, this will be a major theme of the trip, as NPR's Michelle Kellerman reports.
5: As he takes over the rotating presidency of the UN Security Council, China's ambassador Fu Song says the Strait of Hormuz needs to open as quickly as possible.
6: And that actually applies to both sides. Iran needs to lift its restrictions on the Strait of Hormuz, and the U.S. needs to lift its naval blockade.
5: The Chinese ambassador denies his country is cooperating with Iran's military and calls U.S. sanctions on Chinese ships and companies, quote, illegitimate. He's urging the U.S. and Iran to keep a ceasefire in place and negotiate in good faith. Michelle Kellerman, NPR News, the State Department.
3: Soaring oil prices have boosted Exxon's profits in the real world, but can mess with how they look on paper, as NPR's Camilla Domonoske reports.
7: Big oil companies buy and sell promises for future oil as well as physical barrels of oil. When prices suddenly spike, Exxon logs losses on paper trades and gets profits on physical sales, but the losses show up before the profits, so they're doing even better than the numbers make it seem. Exxon CEO Darren Woods says he expects oil prices to rise further.
8: I think it's obvious to most that if you look at the unprecedented disruption in the world supply of oil and natural gas, the market hasn't seen the full impact of that yet.
7: High oil prices have pushed up gasoline prices in the U.S., made worse in recent days by a refinery outage in the Midwest. Camila Domonoske, NPR News.
3: The price of gasoline rose another 8% this week. The national average price for a gallon of regular gas is now $4.39. It's NPR News. President Trump says he'll increase the tariffs on cars and trucks from the EU next week to 25%. Trump said online that the EU is not complying with a fully agreed-to trade deal, though he did not specify his objections. The deal with EU Commission President Ursula von der Leyen last summer set a 15% tariff on most goods. The West African country of Mali is still reeling after militants launched attacks and are now blockading roads leading to several cities, including the capital. Authorities in neighboring Burkina Faso say they're working to prevent similar attacks there, as NPR's Jewel Bright reports.
9: At least three of the six major roads leading to Bamako have been closed by militants, according to residents. A total blockade has also been imposed on the nearby town of Ségou, leaving thousands of people stranded on major roads. The blockades are being mounted by the Al-Qaeda-linked Jenim group, which carried out large-scale attacks over the weekend alongside Tuareg separatist rebels. Last year, Jenim militants mounted a field blockade on Bamako, causing severe fuel shortages in the city. On Tuesday, Tuareg rebels called on Russian forces who have been fighting alongside Mali's army to leave the country, but a spokesperson for the Russian government has said Russian forces would remain. Drew Bright, NPR News, Lagos.
3: The Academy of Motion Picture Arts and Sciences has released new rules for the Oscars that emphasize human authorship but do not ban AI. The Academy stresses that humans must be at the center of the creative process. Screenplays must be human-authored to be eligible. The Academy will review AI-related cases individually. This is NPR.
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0: This is Science Friday. I'm Flora Lichtman. Later in the hour, a look at the research into the psychedelic drug Ibogaine and a tour of the senses from why our favorite furry friends hear so much better than we do to a smell map of the nose. But first, you've seen these headlines. We've got a spoon's worth of plastics in our brains. Microplastics are found in our hearts and our lymph nodes and our bloodstream. It sounds alarming, but the story might be more complicated than it seems. It turns out that measuring microplastics is really hard to do because, guess what? We're surrounded by plastics, including the pipettes and petri dishes and gloves that we use in the lab. Here to tell us more about this challenge and how she's working to get around it is Dr. Cassandra Rout, who studies microplastics exposure at the University of Queensland in Australia. Cassie, welcome to Science Friday.
11: Thank you for having me. It's lovely to be here.
0: Okay, tell us about this problem. Why is microplastic measurement a challenge?
11: Okay, so there are a lot of challenges. The problems with the microplastics analysis is that the field is so young in terms of the science is so young. So really, we've only been looking at plastics in the environment for roughly the last 10 years, plastics in humans for the last 4 years. So we're very, very early in the technology and in the development to be able to detect them. And this is really where our research is focused, is on how to overcome these challenges. So one of the biggest challenges we have in the field is background contamination. You covered this really nicely in your introduction. There are plastics everywhere, and there are plastics everywhere in the chemistry lab. But when we are surrounded in an environment that's full of plastic, these materials can shed particles and then they can get into the sample that you're analyzing. So it means when we've been processing the sample, what we've done is accidentally introduced plastic into it that wasn't there originally.
0: Right. So it makes the concentrations seem higher than they actually are.
11: Exactly. Yep. So what we did, the first thing we did is we actually built from scratch a plastic-free environment that we could process our samples. So we call this the Mindaroo Clean Lab. It's made completely out of stainless steel to try and avoid plastic in the paint, in the walls, plastic in the lino, in the flooring, plastic in the ceiling tiles. There's plastics everywhere in construction materials. So we had to build this lab out of stainless steel.
0: What does it look like in there? I mean, is it very shiny? Like, what's the experience of being in an all stainless steel room?
11: We affectionately call it the submarine because it does feel like you're going kind of undersea. There's no window, so except for one window where you look in. So it does feel like you're going into this weird enclosed space. But I like to think of it as more of like what you would imagine an industrial kitchen looks like. Mm. So everything's stainless steel. We've got stainless steel shelves. We've got stainless steel fume cupboards. And then we've just got glassware sitting on the shelves. So I guess it can kind of look a little bit futuristic, definitely very shiny. It is a big metal box, so it can get a bit noisy in there. So we have acoustic panels, which are made out of aluminium, again, metal. It's a massive metal box, but kind of looks like an industrial kitchen, I suppose.
0: What about all the pipettes and petri dishes and beakers? What do you do about those?
11: Yeah, so we've been able to exchange everything into a glass or a stainless steel alternative. So even boxes that we carry our samples in are stainless steel. We use glass syringes instead of plastic pipettes. We've been able to exchange everything out. So there's never any plastic that actually touches the sample.
0: Wow. I mean, it really shows you how pervasive plastic is when you go through the list of things that you've had to exchange out. I mean, did it change your results?
11: Absolutely. So when we first commissioned the lab, we did some background testing just to see what we could detect in there compared to our normal lab where we do all of our other research. Background concentrations were 100 times lower in the clean lab. So it drastically reduces any potential for contamination. But what's interesting is that we still can detect some trace levels sometimes. A lot of the plastics are probably what we're bringing into the room with us. So plastics in the air, they tend to be charged. We have like this particle bubble that surrounds us where we've got these static particles that just attach to our clothes. So we can actually bring them into the room with us. So we change into a fresh lab coat. We have pull-up cotton pants that we put over our clothing before we enter the clean room to try and reduce this. But there's always some tiny particles that you still manage to bring in with you. So this just goes back to, as you said, they're so pervasive. It's just plastics everywhere, and that's why background contamination is one of the biggest challenges that we have.
0: Given this, how do we think about previous research on microplastics, like especially microplastics in the human body?
11: I'm going to take a second just to think. So some of the previous studies have either not accounted for background contamination or just haven't reported it in their studies. And I think that's a limitation in some of the previous studies that have been published, that we don't know if they're just reporting, say, something falling out of the air rather than an actual plastic in the sample. But the other big problem when we're looking at what's in our bodies is that tissues and blood are a very complex matrix to try and analyze. They're a very complex sample. You've got fats, you've got proteins, you've got carbohydrates, you've got blood cells, you've got so many different components in this sample that you need to try and remove. With our current analysis techniques that we have available to us, they're very limited in trying to distinguish a plastic particle from these other bits in the sample. So what our research has been showing is that, for instance, polyethylene will give you the same signal as, say, lipid or fat that's in the sample. So that's really where our research has been going, to try and improve analysis techniques. But I do want to reiterate the fact this is a very new area of research in terms of understanding what's inside our bodies. So we're still learning. We're still trying to improve the techniques and get the data better. So we have started a group called the Plastics Measurements Brains Trust, and we have about 30 global researchers, all different expertise, all different fields, but all working on the theme of plastics and human health. And we come together once a year and have big meeting and discuss how we can improve the field, how we can improve the data that's coming out. So we published a paper in January this year that really talked about how we can use different techniques together on the same sample to try and improve the confidence in the data. And this is really what we're advocating for in future studies that are trying to look at plastics inside humans. So there are things happening in the field. We're not there yet. It's not perfect, but I do think give us another 5 or so years and we will start to see improvements and more collaborations and people working together to improve the data that's coming out as well, and hopefully have a better handle on if there's any influence between plastics and human health.
0: That's so fascinating. I mean, it's really cool to get a window into also just to sort of see how a new field evolves. So thank you for that.
11: Yeah, this is the first time I've worked on a chemical of concern or an emerging chemical of concern right from the beginning. So it's been a learning curve for me as well.
0: Given this, how do you personally relate to your microplastic exposure risk?
11: I, in my everyday life, do putting measures to reduce the amount of plastics that I have in my home. So when I first started working in this field, actually, I changed all of my kitchen utensils. I just had cheap plastic kitchen utensils and plastic chopping boards. I just changed all of those out. Even if we don't have a good understanding on potential health implications from exposure to plastics, I still think it's a good idea to be cautious about them and reduce the amount of plastics that we're exposed to wherever you can. Plastics are not just a polymer, they're not just a physical thing. They actually also have a lot of chemicals. We call these plastic additive chemicals. They're chemicals like phthalates or bisphenol A that people may have heard of. And these are endocrine disruptors. And we do have really good data on associations between exposure to these chemicals and negative health effects. So even if we don't understand potential health effects from plastics exposure, we do know that there's a lot of negative health effects from these chemicals like phthalates and bisphenols. So from that point of view, I think it's a good reason to be reducing your plastics exposure, because you do then also reduce your exposure to these chemicals.
0: Dr. Cassandra Rout is a research fellow studying microplastics exposure at the University of Queensland in Australia. Thanks again.
11: Thank you.
0: Coming up after the break, we're talking about Ibogaine, the psychedelic drug that's been in the news recently after President Trump name-checked it in a recent executive order about psychedelics. Ibogaine is currently illegal and has serious heart risks, but interest in the drug has been fueled by testimonials of people who say that it has helped them with PTSD, addiction, and other conditions. We got a call from listener Craig from Eugene, Oregon, about his experience.
12: I went down to Mexico, Baja, in December, and did an iboga ceremony. And, you know, people say it's the Mount Everest of psychedelics. It's very difficult. Yes, true, but also, you know, nothing's more difficult than living with trauma. And I, for 5 years now, 6 years maybe, have been working with different plant medicines and psychedelics, and I've kind of tried them all. And it's all chipped away at childhood abuse and trauma and neglect and abandonment. But nothing has really brought it all together, like my iboga ceremony. You know, I have a lot that I struggle with, but all of it was able to be kind of witnessed and dealt with in my iboga ceremony and session. I really think there's a ton of healing potential, but yeah, it was really life-changing for me.
0: It's really stories like Craig's that have propelled so much interest in this drug, but of course, anecdotes aren't the same as clinical trial data. So what do we know about Ibogaine and its potential therapeutic uses? We're talking to an Ibogaine researcher and a journalist when we come back. Don't go away. This is Science Friday from WNYC Studios.

0: This week on Ye Gods with Scott Carter, translator of the Tao Te Ching and author of The Gospel According to Jesus, Stephen Mitchell.
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10: This is Science Friday. I'm Flora Lichtman. Psychedelic news from the Oval Office.
11: If these turn out to be as good as people are saying, it's going to have a tremendous impact on this country and other countries, too.
10: This month, Joe Rogan and RFK Jr. stood behind President Trump as he announced his administration would set aside funding and loosen the bureaucratic process at the FDA to fast-track psychedelic therapy research. Joe Rogan name-checked one drug in particular, Ibogaine. Rogan said he sent Trump information about Ibogaine's potential promise for addiction, and Trump replied.
12: The text message came back, sounds great. Do you want FDA approval? Let's do it. It was literally that quick.
10: So Ibogaine comes from the root bark of the Iboga plant found in Central Africa, and it has psychedelic properties. And besides its potential for curbing opioid addiction, veterans in the U.S. have been advocates for this treatment because it's shown some promise for treating PTSD and other conditions. But it also can be risky to take, especially if you have heart issues. Now, if you have never heard of the drug Ibogaine, you're not alone. Compared to other hallucinogenic drugs like psilocybin or ketamine, Ibogaine has not made it to the medical mainstream yet. So what is the story with this drug? Here to tell us about its history is neuroscientist and pharmacologist Dr. Deborah Mash, who's been studying Ibogaine since the 90s, maybe as long as any scientist in the U.S. For full transparency, she's also the founder and CEO of a company that's developing a therapeutic drug based off of Ibogaine. And here to tell us how Ibogaine fits in with this growing interest in medical psychedelics generally is Jane Hu, journalist for the Microdose newsletter. Thank you both for being here, and welcome to Science Friday.
13: Thank you.
14: Thanks so much for having me.
10: Jane, it feels like Ibogaine has burst into public consciousness really recently. Is that just my perception? And if not, why now?
14: No, it's definitely not just you. I mean, like you mentioned, there have been researchers who have been interested in this since the 1990s, like Deborah here. But I feel like in the last couple of years, it's definitely made a resurgence in the psychedelics world as a drug of interest. And a lot of this actually started with Brian Hubbard, who was also standing behind President Trump during that executive order signing. So Hubbard initially proposed in 2023, I believe, to spend $42 million of Kentucky's opioid abatement fund to study Ibogaine. Now, that didn't end up going through, but over the last few years, Hubbard's really been on this kind of campaign to really increase the profile of Ibogaine. And he was actually on Joe Rogan's show with Rick Perry, former governor of Texas, who has also been very into Ibogaine over the last couple of years. And the two of them were like, hey, Joe, can you call up Trump and see if he might be interested in doing something on this? And that takes us to today.
10: Deborah, you're an Ibogaine pioneer, and you've called the research into it a vast underground experiment. What do you mean by that?
13: The vast underground experiment of Ibogaine goes back to the 1990s when in 1992, late 1992, I got on an airplane and flew with a medical doctor from my department at the University of Miami. And we went to Amsterdam to see Addicts Helping Addicts. It was the International Coalition of Addict Self-Help and the Dutch Addict Self-Help Movement. And there, people were administering Ibogaine in what was an unusual and certainly not a medically safe setting to people who were coming off, trying to detoxify off of hard drugs. And it was there that began my journey with Ibogaine, because I saw three young men, two that were addicted to opioids, one that had been freebasing a lot of cocaine, take a single dose of Ibogaine, and after a 24-hour period, transformed, no withdrawals. But what was even more interesting to me as a scientist was the fact that their desire to go out and get high again was diminished. But then in the next days, because we were in residence with them over time, the cognition enhancement, the ability to think straight, how can I change my life? What's going to be different this time? Their narrative, their personal narrative was being rewritten. And that was Ibogaine. I couldn't do any research there because it literally was not, you know, it was not a medical setting. But what I did do is I asked them to sign a consent so that I could collect urine samples, because I reasoned at that meeting, at that very first time, that there could be potentially an active metabolite that was part of the beneficial effects of Ibogaine. Because it was hard to imagine that all of this, you know, hard drug use could be reversed with only a single dose of a drug.
10: You know, we've seen states pushing forward psychedelic therapies. What has kept Ibogaine from going mainstream?
13: A lot.
14: Yeah, I mean, for many years, and I think Deborah can speak to this more as well, some of the researchers that I spoke with said that they really didn't see it moving forward in FDA trials because there are heart risks associated with it. And there are, you know, other psychedelics like we were just talking about that have less of a risk profile in that sense. So they had a lot of questions about whether there would be enough buy-in from our federal agencies to actually even get them started in clinical trials.
13: Well, and I can tell you straight away that, you know, I've been an NIH-funded investigator my entire adult life, and I've held uninterrupted NIH funding since over three decades. And every single grant application that I submitted for consideration regarding Ibogaine were just shut down. I mean, those doors slammed tight on me. However, the other thing is that while the NIH didn't want to discuss it, didn't want to discuss tax dollars going for psychedelic research, the FDA, back in 1993, authorized clinical testing. The FDA acknowledged the potential and importance of testing the drug. So, yes, is Ibogaine very exciting and transformative and maybe can help bring about behavioral change and make differences in patients' lives? Yes. Do we have all the facts on the table from good clinical practice, you know, the FDA gold standard, which is required to ultimately get to a label? No, we do not.
10: Deborah, why is it more dangerous than other psychedelics? Is it the mechanism of action, or is it that you have to get the dosing exactly right? What is it?
13: Both. So the there are what we call on-target effects. These are what mediate the beneficial effects, blocking opiate withdrawals, helping to treat symptoms of PTSD, et cetera. The off-target effect is the Hergue channel blocking effect. What is a Hergue channel? Hergue is a potassium channel in the heart that regulates the refractory period of the heart. And if that gets prolonged, it means that your electrical signaling in the heart goes sideways, and that can predispose to a fatal arrhythmia. So you have to know what you're doing. Also, Ibogaine has complex pharmacokinetics. What does that mean? It means that you're either genetically a fast, slow, or intermediate metabolizer. So going back to what you said about the dose is very important. We need to very, very tightly monitor and know the target dose that's going to be safe in patients. Next, risk mitigation. You need to be able to screen patients. Some people are not going to be candidates for Ibogaine. People who are going offshore to take Ibogaine, there's no package insert, all right? They're taking it with people who may or may not be subject matter experts or knowledgeable about administering an investigational medicinal product. I would say most of them are not, and I have said that in peer-reviewed literature, yeah? So desperate people will go into desperate settings for treatment. That's why, again, the ability to get Ibogaine through a completed, well-designed phase one study into phase two will open up patients' right to try. And this is something I have wanted to see for a very long time, and the patients are waiting.
10: So we can learn, right, Deborah? So we can learn if they work.
13: Again, I'm a scientist. I'm not an evangelical advocate for Ibogaine. That's not my role here. My role is to simply say either the drug works or it doesn't. But we in the community, looking at the number of suicides, looking at the scourge of addiction, the failure of addiction meds to advance, need to turn every stone over. And now we have a champion in President Trump to put some wind in our sails, finally.
14: So Deborah, I had a question for you, which is, I know that your company, Demarex, just got an investigational new drug application through, approved by the Trump administration very recently for noribogaine, which is a metabolite of ibogaine. Does that have a different risk profile than Ibogaine?
13: We received FDA authorization, safe to proceed with clinical testing of noribogaine, the active metabolite of Ibogaine. Noribogaine and Ibogaine have very different profiles, not only safety. For one, noribogaine is not an oneric hallucinogen.
10: So no, it doesn't trip? Have the, is that what that
13: no,
10: means?
13: No trip. And so the question, you know, big question mark is, what do you need the trip to reach the destination? We will test that in phase two.
10: Deborah, describe what ibogaine therapy is like. What is the experience like for a patient?
13: Well, first off, let me say I've never taken ibogaine, so I can't tell you from a first person. But what the patients report is that ibogaine comes on quite intense in about anywhere from 45 to 90 minutes after oral dose administration, depending on their genetics. The visionary phase of the drug patients liken to a waking dream state. And for many of the patients, the insights that they gain from this, what they say, is important. It's important in helping them to see bad behavior. It's important for them to reconnect to their higher power, to reconnect with their family, to see traumas that may have occurred at points in their life, whether childhood or adult, that they can now sort of figure out and make sense. So the ibogaine, when the noribogaine comes up to what we call a maximal concentration in the blood, because it's metabolized, ibogaine is an oral dose, is metabolized through the liver. So you get the peak in the ibogaine first, and then it's followed by noribogaine, delayed by hours afterwards. When the noribogaine reaches its peak, the visions abruptly stop. You would watch the patients sitting at the bedside, and all of a sudden the eye shields would go up, the headphones would go off, and they'd look around the room. And I'd go, up, noribogaine just came on. And so the noribogaine phase was a deep phase of cognitive introspection. So, you know, there would be some heart, you know, opening. They would describe that they felt, you know, love for family and children and, you know, just God, whatever was, you know, in part of their journey. And that would continue on through the evening. And we would usually get them up to eat something, and then you could see they were still processing, so we put them back in the bed, and by the next morning, they were fine. But that's the journey.
10: How does ibogaine complement the psychedelics that are already out there? Like, why would someone potentially opt for ibogaine over psilocybin therapy?
13: It's a great question. They're going to have different indications. All right, right now, psilocybin has an indication for treatment-resistant depression. And there's also major depressive disorder, right? So patients who have been on, SSRIs, Paxil, and others, will have an option if those are not working for them. If you're going through opioid withdrawals, psilocybin is not going to benefit you. So I think what we will see is that there will be indications for use that will have gold standard FDA review and data-driven evidence for how that label is written. Now, if people use them off-label, that's another story. Jane, do you have a comment?
14: This is an empirical question, essentially, whether we think that there are specific indications that specific psychedelics are better at treating. And I think you're right. Like, there aren't a ton of psilocybin studies looking at addiction specifically, although I do believe there are a few. But I've talked to a lot of historians of science, and one thing that has really struck me in my conversations with them is how much our decisions about drugs and our use of drugs are very much social and cultural as well. And I think that part of the reason why a lot of folks with addiction issues or veterans with PTSD are really seeking out ibogaine as well is that there's a culture developing around it. Especially there are all these, veterans nonprofits groups that are connecting people with these ibogaine retreat centers in Mexico. And, people hear about their buddies going down there and they want to go experience that themselves as well. So I think that there's a pipeline being created for that. And of course, there's still empirical data that we need whether ibogaine is really superior to other psychedelics in treating this. But regardless, I think that that social and cultural piece of things also gets tied up in how people have an experience as well. In talking to researchers, I've talked to some who think that one of the biggest contributions of psychedelics to people's healing is the potential to provide hope, that these are folks who have really tried so many different things and they haven't tried this, but they've heard that it's worked for others and that carrying that hope with them actually contributes to their healing in some way.
13: This is something so dear to my heart. The patients are waiting and all we need the data. We need, as Jane says, we need the evidence that these drugs are safe, who will benefit, who's not a candidate for them. And let's bring them. The patients need to have access to better meds. And the mental health of our country, we want to make America healthy again, and we want our mental health to be right on the top of that list.
10: Dr. Deborah Mash is an emeritus professor of neurology at the University of Miami School of Medicine, and Jane Hu is a journalist for The Microdose. Thank you both for taking the time to talk today. This was fascinating. After the break, the science of animal hearing. How and why our pets can hear things we cannot. This is Science Friday from WNYC Studios.

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1: Here's your LX18 Storm Tracker forecast. For tonight, the sky is partly cloudy. It's a cold night tonight. Overnight lows, upper 30s to around 40. Your Saturday, partly to eventually mostly cloudy. There is a small rain chance that's sneaking in. High temperatures, boy, it's brisk, will be just in the upper 50s. Sunday, there's a frost chance in the morning. Keep aware of that. Otherwise, partly to mostly sunny, back to the mid-60s.
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1: Well, I and my medical and audiology students think so. It's way out of the norm. I mean, audiologists, you know, work with humans, but we are the first group to actually work with audiology of animals.
2: It's a one-of-a-kind lab.
1: Yes, absolutely.
2: Wow. Okay, let's get to Paul's question. First of all, do cats and dogs hear a wider range of frequencies than we do? Is that true?
1: Yes, absolutely. Humans can only hear frequencies from 20 hertz to 20 kilohertz. But dogs, and to an extent cats, can actually hear starting at 30 hertz, but they can hear all the way up to 57 kilohertz. So they're very on the high end of things. They have it covered in we can't hear those frequencies.
2: And what allows them to do this? Is it their ears or how their brains process the sound?
1: It's a little bit of both. Over the millennia, the ear has changed from the most primitive animals. When the ears change, they change because of some reason that that animal needs to be able to hear those frequencies. So for instance, a bat can hear way up into almost 500, you know, kilohertz. But it's also, when it's looking for food, it's looking for primarily mosquitoes and June bugs, which are very small. So a low frequency, the bat wouldn't even know that the mosquito was there. It has to be high frequency so that the wavelength is so small that the bat can hear it. But when it comes down to dogs and cats, basically a dog's ear has more hair cells in it, outer hair cells, which allow it to hear the frequencies that we cannot. So the ear had to change for that particular animal, and over time, it did.
2: Hair cells, that's the key. Different hair cells.
1: Yep.
2: Paul, our listener who kicked off this quest, was curious about what this all means for the experience of pets, and he gave this example.
3: My mom is practically deaf, and so when she does anything around the house, the volume is at 10. And I'm just wondering if there are other people out there that have pets, if they're like, are they listening to the TV too loud? Are they listening to NPR too loud? You know, and is it bothering their pets? And maybe they can do something to make their pets' lives more comfortable.
2: Pete, is public radio torturing pets across the nation?
1: It can. So dogs and cats and a myriad of other mammals are subject to noise-induced hearing loss, just like a person is. And so, yes, if things are playing loud, you know, dogs that are in a house and kids got a rock band going in the garage, and, you know, yes, it's they will suffer eventually a hearing loss, noise-induced hearing loss.
2: Do people bring in their pets with hearing loss to the fetch lab?
1: We don't see many pet dogs that have a noise-induced hearing loss, unless sometimes you get the hunting dogs. And so the dog is being shot over, and so eventually, if they don't use some kind of hearing protection for the dog will, you know, lose its hearing. But basically, every Friday, we see puppies for testing for congenital deafness, special operations, military dogs, and Homeland Security dogs.
2: Are there dog breeds that suffer from deafness, congenital deafness, more than other breeds?
1: Yes, absolutely. So we think that when 101 Dalmatians came out, a lot of people wanted a Dalmatian puppy. Breeding went rampant. People weren't watching what they were doing from a genetic point of view. And so now, one out of every five Dalmatians in a litter will be born either bilaterally or unilaterally.

0: Deaf.
1: Wow. If we zoom out for a second, is there an animal that, you know, an audiologist like you considers to have the best hearing? And I know it's a complicated question because I know, you know, best is subjective and scientists don't like that, but do you have a top pick of an animal that can do something amazing with their ears that you, when you think about, wow, that is the majesty of the animal kingdom, I think of this animal.
0: Okay, well, I think as far as that goes, we've been studying elephants and rhinos in South Africa. And the elephants are particularly of interest to me because they make a rumble. So an elephant, you know, where I'm standing, if I'm standing next to it, will send out rumbles which vibrate through the ground. They're seismic frequencies. And that can be picked up over a mile away by another elephant. And the other elephant will know what elephant is making the sound.
1: A mile away. That's
0: Yeah.
1: amazing.
0: So when I first started working with animals, it was with bottlenose dolphins and beluga whales. And they're in a whole different situation because they're in the water. Water is more dense than air. And consequently, the speed of sound in water is 5 times faster than it is on land. And so their brain and their ears had to change to accommodate being able to hear under the water. So if you jumped in a swimming pool, you know, when we're kids and try to talk to somebody under the water, our ears just don't want to do that.
1: Yeah, I can imagine it. We all know what that sounds like, the like wah wah wah wah sound.
0: Yeah. But they can hear just like you're hearing me talk because the brain has changed so much.
1: Dr. Pete Shifley is a neuroaudiologist at the University of Cincinnati and the executive director of the Fetch Lab, an animal audiology clinic and research lab. Thanks for being here, Pete.
0: Thanks for having me. I appreciate it.
1: This was fun.
0: It is.
1: From ears to noses, for the first time, scientists have created a smell map of the nose using a mouse model. Dr. Bob Datta, neurobiologist at Harvard Medical School and lead author on the study, is here to tell us more. Bob, thanks for being here.
2: Oh, thanks for having me.
1: When I hear smell map, I'm thinking of an analog to the tongue map, like you taste salty here or sweet here. Is that what you are working towards with smell?
2: Yeah, we want to understand how smell is organized in space within your nose. And that's because smell has long been thought not to be organized in space. Most of your other senses take advantage of space to organize what's important to them. So if you think about hearing, your cochlea has actually a map of frequency within it, where neurons in your cochlea that are near to each other respond to similar frequencies, and those neurons that are far away from each other tend to respond to different frequencies.
1: Right. And it's progressive, right? So like one part of the ear does low frequencies and then you move along and you get to high frequencies.
2: Exactly. It's this beautiful continuous map. That's exactly right. And you know, similarly, your eye in the retina contains a continuous map of space. And so people have long wondered whether or not there's a similar sort of spatially organized map for smells in your nose. And you know, the way you'd look for that is by looking at the pattern of expression of smell receptors. So, you know, these are receptors that are dedicated to interacting with particular smells in the world. Mice have about 1,000 of these.
1: How many do we have? Yeah.
2: Humans have more like 400. And you know, these receptors were first identified, believe it or not, 35 years ago. And so for many, many years now, people have wondered whether or not the receptors that detect smells in your nose are organized in space, in much the same way that information about frequency is organized in the cochlea. And for a long time, people thought there was no real spatial organization to smell. The neurons, for the most part, in your nose that detect smell, choose which receptor to express at random.
1: Why did people think there was no spatial organization? If we have spatial organization for every other sense, why would smell be an exception?
2: I mean, have you ever seen the inside of a nose?
1: I mean, I that's an excellent question.
2: If you look inside a nose, it's organized into these structures called turbinates, which look kind of like curlicues or scrolls. And so the anatomy on the inside of your nose is incredibly complicated if you just take a peek inside of it.
1: It's like the topography is complex?
2: Exactly. It has this really confusing and complicated topography. And interestingly, animals that smell better often have even more complex topography. So, you know, our noses are less complicated than a mouse nose, is less complicated than a dog's nose, which is like super complicated.
1: Mm.
2: And the fact that the topography is so complicated means that it's really difficult for us as scientists to know what direction is up and down and what direction is left and right. So that was one main limitation. It's just, unlike many of the other structures in our body, our nose has this really complicated and confusing shape. The other limit was, for many years, we were kind of limited technologically. So there's an old technique that allows you to look at where a given gene is expressed in a tissue. And that technique, called in situ, typically allows you to look at one or two genes at a time. And so people would, say, pick one of the 1,000 receptors in the mouse and ask, where is this receptor expressed in the nose? And as they did that multiple times, they couldn't really, looking one by one in this really complicated tissue, discern a pattern. And that, yeah, that led them to think that it was random.
1: And the genes tell you the receptor, right? Like they're the way that you identify what the receptor is.
2: Yeah, absolutely. So here they're doing in situ for receptor genes, trying to figure out where individual receptor genes are being expressed. And of course, those genes encode the receptor itself.
1: Because you're not looking for the receptor. You're looking for evidence of the receptor through the gene.
2: Exactly, exactly.
1: So we didn't have the tools that actually allowed us to get the detail on which receptor was where.
2: Exactly. We lacked the technical ability to understand the precise pattern of expression for each one of these 1,000 or so receptors in the mouse. And because we didn't have that tool, and because the anatomy is so complicated, and people really didn't know what to make of what they were seeing when they asked where individual olfactory receptor genes are expressed in the nose. And that led them to hypothesize that maybe for the most part, neurons are randomly picking which receptor to express. Mm.
1: And you found that was not true.
2: Right, exactly, exactly. So what we found was, through the use of sort of more modern techniques that let us look at many hundreds of genes at once, is that actually there's a really precise pattern to the ways in which receptors are expressed in the nose, where the 1,000 receptors are actually organized into essentially 1,000 stripes running from the top to the bottom of your nose. These stripes are overlapping, but their position is really, really precise. And it seems to be essentially invariant from one mouse to the next. So instead of each mouse having a kind of a different nose where neurons are just randomly picking what receptors to express, instead, it seems like the nervous system is capable of building this incredibly precise machine for detecting smells.
1: That's a lot of variables, 1,000 different receptors to organize.
2: Yeah. So to be honest, I think a lot of the reason people assumed that receptors would be chosen randomly is because no one believed that the nervous system could solve the problem of placing 1,000 things into a precise order.
1: Yeah, it's a hard problem. Although the human body seems like a hard problem. So
2: definitely.
1: So what is the equivalent for smell of sweet, salty, bitter, umami? Do we know?
2: Yeah. So now that we have this map, I think the main question we want to ask is, what does this map mean? You know, why are these 1,000 receptors in your nose in the order from top to bottom that they're actually in? And the short answer is, we don't know, but having this map allows us to ask questions about how things are organized. But I can tell you some possibilities. So, you know, one possibility is that maybe odor qualities are organized in space in your nose. So you might imagine that like citrus fruits are all at the top, and maybe meat is at the bottom. Or maybe you know, these receptors are organized based upon what you like. Maybe smells that are really pleasurable to you are at the top, and maybe smells that you really hate are at the bottom. We don't know, but a major program of research in the lab now is to try to figure out what this map we've discovered actually means.
1: What about the sort of chemical composition of the smells? Could that be a way it's organized?
2: Absolutely. So odors are actually small chemicals that flow through the air, and each odor smells different because it has a different structure. And so one thing we did look at in our paper was whether or not different aspects of odor chemistry, like whether an odor contains a ketone functional group or an aldehyde functional group, whether different aspects of chemistry are actually organized in the nose. And what we found is that they're organized a little bit, but not a lot. And so we wonder whether there's something else going on, and that's what we're working on now.
1: Does the chemistry tell you whether it's a smell you like?
2: Sometimes, but not always. So this is like a major problem in olfactory science. If you look at a molecule, what makes it smell the way it does? And recent advances in artificial intelligence have improved our ability to predict what a molecule is going to smell like. And what we've learned from that is that sometimes certain chemical features make things pleasant, but often those very same chemical features can be found in an odor that's unpleasant. So that's a problem we're still working on.
1: Mysterious. Does this smell map, could it help improve treatment for people who've lost their sense of smell?
2: We hope so. So we don't know definitively whether this smell map exists in humans. We know that it exists in mice. Right now with collaborators, we're looking at human tissues to ask whether it actually exists in humans. To be honest, I really suspect it does. Everything we know tells us that actually the mouse and the human olfactory systems are really similar. And so if this map exists in the nose, it means that if we try to build devices to artificially stimulate the nose, which is something people are doing in order to help people who've lost their sense of smell, or if we, say, put stem cells in the nose to help rebuild the olfactory epithelium after it's been damaged by something like COVID, if we take any of those strategies, we have to respect this map of receptors that's organized in space.
1: You have to know what goes where if you're going to fix it.
2: Exactly. And so, you know, you'd want to rebuild the whole map and not just parts of it. And so it's a really important constraint that I think we've discovered on future treatments, and probably an important part of developing treatments that work.
1: Dr. Bob Datta is a neurobiologist at Harvard Medical School. Bob, thanks for being here.
2: Oh, thanks so much for having me.
1: That's it for this week. 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And thank you to Paul for the great question. We'll see you next week. I'm Flora Lichtman.

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1: 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A guy running a pizza shop, a bodybuilder making self-help videos in the park, a woman whose boyfriend loves the Iranian regime, and she does not. Living through war and a blackout. That's this week.
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5: Hey there, Central Kentucky. 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

Neil Diamond's classic Kentucky Woman, performed by the British rockers Deep Purple in 1968. Good evening and welcome to the Juke Joint. I'm Joe Conkright. Tonight's episode is all about those Kentucky women and bourbon and racehorsing. Our theme is Kentucky women, whiskey, and horses. We'll hear about how Kentucky means paradise. We'll have a couple giants of Kentucky music in Bill Monroe and Loretta Lynn. In the second half hour, Little Richard sings about racehorses. We'll run for the roses with the Nitty Gritty Dirt Band, and we have the Kentucky Headhunters. Our first set begins with a song that was first introduced to the world in 1953 by Amos Milburn. It became one of the signature songs of John Lee Hooker. He recorded it many times, this version from 1966. One bourbon, one scotch, one beer.

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And by that time, I looked on the wall.

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1: Ah, listen to that sound. You take a K, an E, then you add an N and a T, a U and a CKY. And that spells Kentucky.

It's a beautiful day for the race. Stooge Hand is the favorite today. Assault is in there. Dog Biscuit is 3-1. Safety Pin has been scratched. And at 20-1, Beetle Bomb. Now the horses are approaching.

is a vintage track from 1969, My Little Girl from Kentucky, performed by the British group The Sweet, also simply known as Sweet. They went on to become one of the great glam rock bands of the 70s. We started off with John Lee Hooker, One Bourbon, One Scotch, and One Beer. We heard Glenn Campbell and the Green River Boys from 1962 in their version of Kentucky Means Paradise. Then from 1958, the Everly Brothers singing about their father's home state, Kentucky. We heard bluesman Papa Lightfoot from 1954, Wine, Women, and Whiskey. Then a pair of Kentucky legends, first Bill Monroe with Molly and the Ten Brooks, or the Racehorse Song from 1965, and also from 1965, Loretta Lynn with Blue Kentucky Girl. That gets us all caught up. What are we doing? It's Kentucky Women, Whiskey, and Horses. We have a break coming, and on the other side, we've got Little Richard singing about some racehorses. We'll hear a very vintage racehorse song, and we've got music from the band and the Kentucky Headhunters. Leading us to the break, an instrumental from 1954, the legendary Chet Atkins in his song, Kentucky Derby. Stay right where you are. Kentucky Women, Whiskey, and Horses continues on the other side.

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0: Last year's racehorse can't run in this year's race. Little Richard from 1972, his album Southern Child. Our theme tonight is Kentucky women, whiskey, and horses. We've got the Nitty Gritty Dirt Band coming up with one of the all-time great Derby songs. And we'll hear Louisville band Tin Can Buddha a little bit later in the hour. We're going to start this set off with our earliest selection of the evening from all the way back in 1935. Guitarist Casey Bill Weldon, Racehorse Philly Blues.
1: I got me a racehorse filly, and she's got the old winning ways. And I got me a racehorse filly, well, she's got the old winning ways. 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

0: Every time I take my plane, I run right on your racetrack. 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

DeBron Thomas from his 2015 album All My Colors Are Blind and his tune Bourbon Tears. We started off in 1935, Casey Bill Weldon performing the Racehorse Philly Blues. Then we had the Nitty Gritty Dirt Band with Richie Furay, Run for the Roses, 2017 recording. We had the Louisville band Tin Can Buddha featuring the amazing Rodney Hatfield on harmonica with the harp solo Kentucky Jam from the 2008 album Live at the Quilt Box. And right before DeBron Thomas, that was the band from their 1998 album Jubilation and Kentucky Downpour. Always seems to rain around Derby time, so that seems appropriate. I hope you've enjoyed our selections for our theme, Kentucky Women, Whiskey, and Horses. You know what they always say. Kentucky's got beautiful women, smooth whiskey, and fast horses. We close tonight with another Kentucky group, the Kentucky Headhunters, from all the way down in the western part of the state. From their 1993 album Rave On, this is their take on Blue Moon of Kentucky. I'm Joe Conkright. Thank you so much for stopping by. Come back next week and have a wonderful tomorrow.

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1: Here's your LX18 storm tracker forecast. For tonight, the sky is partly cloudy. It's a cold night tonight. Overnight lows, upper 30s to around 40. Your Saturday, partly to eventually mostly cloudy. There is a small rain chance that's sneaking in. High temperatures, boy, it's brisk, will be just in the upper 50s. Sunday, there's a frost chance in the morning. Keep aware of that. Otherwise, partly to mostly sunny, back to the mid-60s.
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0: Sharon Jones and the Dap Kings, a 2014 recording, Riding High on the Rolling Stones' Wild Horses. Good evening and welcome to the Juke Joint. I'm Joe Conkright. Here in Lexington, the horse capital of the world, we're always up for some equestrian celebration. A showcase tonight, a little gallery of songs about horses, Horses Wild. We'll hear about the horse with no name and the Tennessee Stud, the Chestnut Mare and the Strawberry Roan, and Stewball. We'll have some more wild horses as well as a one-trick pony. We'll even pull in the reins on some crazy horses. Our first set begins with our oldest song. This track takes us all the way back to 1926. George Olson and his music with Fran Fry on the vocal. A song simply titled Horses.
1: They're off.

0: Bonjour Yol, c'est Mélisse Brunet, la directrice musicale de Lexington Philharmonic, 91.3 WKY, where NPR rocks.
1: All the king's horses and all the king's men.

nine horses in a line. 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

New Orleans soul singer Lee Dorsey from 1967, Ride Your Pony. We started off our special equestrian hour with a song called Horses from 1926, George Olsen and his music with Fran Fry on the vocal. Following that, a song that Aretha Franklin brought to the world, All the King's Horses. You heard Josh Stone's version from her 2003 Soul Sessions album. Then you had Paul Simon singing about the One Trick Pony, a live recording from 1979 at the Agora Theater in Cleveland, Ohio, and also the title cut of the film of the same name, One Trick Pony. Then we had a beautiful a cappella excerpt, vocal by Hilda Harris, Albertine Robinson, and Maritha Stewart, singing on Bob Dylan's composition, All the Tired Horses. You heard Ray LaMontagne following that, a 2003 recording, All the Wild Horses. And before Lee Dorsey, we had the New Moon Jelly Roll Freedom Rockers, essentially the North Mississippi All-Stars with a stable of amazing musicians, including Charlie Musselwhite and, on vocal, Alvin Youngblood Hart on that version of Pony Blues from 2007. That gets us all caught up. On the other side, we'll hear Louisville blues man Butch

Williams. Johnny Cash will sing about the Tennessee Stud. You'll hear the Birds and Sleepy LaBeef. Up next, something completely different and completely crazy. From 1972, the Osmonds and their single Crazy Horses. Stay right where you are. There's more Horses Wild.

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6: Hey, this is Butch Williams from Louisville, Kentucky. You are listening to Joe's Blues, the home of the good times.

0: originally recorded by the band America, A Horse with No Name. That version from 2012 by Louisville blues man Butch Williams. I'm Joe Conkright, and thank you for listening to our Horses Wild edition here at the Juke Joint. There's so many songs about horse riding and the horses themselves. We're going to hear about the chestnut mare and the strawberry roan, and Leadbelly will sing about Stewball. This set takes us back to 1994. This is a live recording off of the first American recordings from Johnny Cash, produced by Rick Rubin. This is a wonderful country standard from Johnny Cash, singing about the Tennessee Stud.
1: Back about 18 and 25, I left Tennessee very much alive. I never would have made it through the Arkansas mud if I hadn't been riding on a Tennessee Stud. Had some trouble with my sweetheart's paw. One of her brothers was a bad outlaw. I wrote a letter to my Uncle Fudd, and I rode away on a Tennessee Stud.

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Raced my horse with the Spaniard's foal till I got me a skin full of silver and gold. Me and the gambler, we couldn't agree. We got in a fight over Tennessee. 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
2: I'm a horse, not a guinea pig.

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She's running along just fine, till she stops and something spooked her.

Well, there's the story of Stewball from Lead Belly, with little help from Woody Guthrie and Cisco Houston on that tune, recorded in the early 40s. That song is based on the story of an actual horse from the 18th century. Stewball won many a race in England and in Ireland. The song was passed down through folk traditions, but it was Lead Belly's version that inspired many of the folk singers in the 50s to pick up on it. On top of the set, you heard Johnny Cash singing about the Tennessee Stud, his version from 1994. And then from 1976, Sleepy LaBeef singing about the Strawberry Roan. And right before Lead Belly, Roger McGuinn and the Byrds from 1970 with the Chestnut Mare. 1 hour is not hardly enough to showcase all the great horse songs, but this is just a mere sampler. Hope you've enjoyed our Horses Wild. So we started the hour off with a version of Wild Horses from Sharon Jones and the Dap Kings, and we'll bookend that by closing with the Rolling Stones and their original Wild Horses. This is an early acoustic version recorded in 1969, made available in 2015 on the deluxe and super deluxe editions of their Sticky Fingers album. I'm Joe Conkright. Thank you so much for stopping by. Come back next week, and have a wonderful tomorrow.

0: Excuse me, Mr. Horse. What are your feelings about that?
1: 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I didn't like it.
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3: Here's your LX18 storm tracker forecast. For tonight, the sky is partly cloudy. It's a cold night tonight. Overnight lows, upper 30s to around 40. Your Saturday, partly to eventually mostly cloudy. There is a small rain chance that's sneaking in. High temperatures, boy, it's brisk, will be just in the upper 50s. Sunday, there's a frost chance in the morning. Keep aware of that. Otherwise, partly to mostly sunny, back to the mid 60s.
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1: Here's your LX18 storm tracker forecast. We are looking at a partly to eventually mostly cloudy sky. Small rain chance sneaks in through the middle of the day today and a little more late day sun. Highs today only in the upper 50s. Tonight, frost is a possibility again. For some, could be a freeze. Cover the plants up, bring them in. Low in mid 30s. Partly to mostly sunny Sunday, we're up to the mid 60s.
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0: from covering the new Trump administration.
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0: Here's your LX18 storm tracker forecast. We are looking at a partly to eventually mostly cloudy sky. Small rain chance sneaks in through the middle of the day today and a little more late day sun. Highs today only in the upper 50s. Tonight, frost is a possibility again. For some, could be a freeze. Cover the plants up, bring them in. Low in mid 30s. Partly to mostly sunny Sunday, we're up to the mid 60s.
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0: Here's your LX18 storm tracker forecast. We are looking at a partly to eventually mostly cloudy sky. Small rain chance sneaks in through the middle of the day today and a little more late day sun. Highs today only in the upper 50s. Tonight, frost is a possibility again. For some, could be a freeze. Cover the plants up, bring them in. Low in mid 30s. Partly to mostly sunny Sunday, we're up to the mid 60s.
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0: Here's your Lakes 18 Storm Tracker forecast. We are looking at a partly to eventually mostly cloudy sky. Small rain chance sneaks in through the middle of the day today and a little more late day sun. Highs today only in the upper 50s. Tonight, frost is a possibility again. For some, could be a freeze. Cover the plants up, bring them in. Low in mid 30s. Partly to mostly sunny Sunday, we're up to the mid 60s.
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0: I got hungry, so I went down to the store that I know was open 24 hours. When I got down there, there was a guy outside locking it up. He said, "Sorry, we're closed." I said, "What do you mean you closed? The sign says open 24 hours." He said, "Not in a row."
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I look at treetops, you look for caps. 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

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I looked at you, you looked at me. 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

0: Here's your LX18 storm tracker forecast. We are looking at a partly to eventually mostly cloudy sky. Small rain chance sneaks in through the middle of the day today and a little more late day sun. Highs today only in the upper 50s. Tonight, frost is a possibility again. For some, could be a freeze. Cover the plants up, bring them in. Low in mid 30s. Partly to mostly sunny Sunday, we're up to the mid 60s.
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0: Hi, it's Catherine Marr, CEO of NPR. 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

0: Here's your LX18 storm tracker forecast. We are looking at a partly to eventually mostly cloudy sky. Small rain chance sneaks in through the middle of the day today and a little more late day sun. Highs today only in the upper 50s. Tonight, frost is a possibility again. For some, could be a freeze. Cover the plants up, bring them in. Low in mid 30s. Partly to mostly sunny Sunday, we're up to the mid 60s.
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0: Have you had this experience? 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

0: Here's your Lakes 18 Storm Tracker forecast. We are looking at a partly to eventually mostly cloudy sky. Small rain chance sneaks in through the middle of the day today and a little more late day sun. Highs today only in the upper 50s. Tonight, frost is a possibility again. For some, could be a freeze. Cover the plants up, bring them in. Low in mid 30s. Partly to mostly sunny Sunday, we're up to the mid 60s.
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2: It did, didn't it?

0: Coming up on Open to Debate, every artist has a private life, and sometimes we find out that things they have said or done in that private life are horrible. And in those cases, is it okay to continue to love their art?
1: Sometimes we hold our nose and enjoy the best of what remains. If I had to forswear, say, every 19th century English novel written by a casual anti-Semite, I wouldn't get to read much of anything.
0: Or do we need to set it aside?
2: We would all survive if we didn't see another Picasso retrospective for 30 years. That doesn't mean that we forget that he was a historically significant artist who influenced a lot of other artists, but the world would still go on.
0: I'm John Donvan. Coming up on Open to Debate, should we separate the art from the artist? That's right after the news. Stay with us.
3: Live from NPR News in Washington, I'm Windsor Johnston. Spirit Airlines is shutting down operations and has canceled all flights effective immediately. The sudden collapse of the low-cost carrier could ripple across the industry. Travel expert Katie Nastro says even a smaller airline like Spirit played a big role in keeping ticket prices low.
4: Really can impact the markets that Spirit operates in. You know, even though Spirit is a smaller airlines put pricing pressure on these larger carriers, so they help to keep cheap flights in the market.
3: A proposed $500 million federal bailout effort fell through, leaving the airline without enough support to continue. The shutdown comes as soaring jet fuel costs driven by the war in Iran puts additional pressure on the airline industry as a whole. The announcement made overnight has left thousands of passengers scrambling to make other travel arrangements. President Trump delivered a campaign-style speech to senior citizens in Florida last night. NPR's Franco Ordonez reports on his efforts to tout the economy and his domestic accomplishments ahead of this year's midterm elections.
5: Speaking to voters in the retirement community of the Villages, President Trump boasted of the tax benefits and decreases in prescription drug prices that came out of his signature tax and spending bill that passed last year.
6: We're also taking care of the financial health of our seniors. As you have probably seen, the 401ks and retirement accounts of millions of American seniors are skyrocketing like never before.
5: The war in Iran has pulled much of Trump's focus away from domestic priorities. The White House insists, though, that the administration remains focused on his affordability agenda. But gas prices this week hit a new high. And polls show Americans increasingly disapprove of the president's handling of the economy. Franco Ordonez, NPR News.
3: Congressional races were suspended in Louisiana this week after the Supreme Court invalidated the state's congressional map. Aubrey Uhas of member station WWNO reports.
7: Multiple lawsuits have been filed in federal and state courts. Plaintiffs argue Louisiana's governor doesn't have the authority to cancel elections and challenge the move on procedural grounds. Absentee ballots have already been distributed and in some cases returned. In a statement, Louisiana's attorney general said the state had to suspend House races after the Supreme Court ruled its current map an unconstitutional gerrymander. And a lower court told the state this week it can't use the map for any election. The governor's executive order asks the legislature to approve a new map quickly so House primaries can be held in time for the November election.
3: This is NPR News in Washington. President Trump has signed an executive order expanding U.S. sanctions on Cuba. The move targets government officials and key sectors like energy, defense, and finance. The administration says the sanctions are meant to increase pressure on the Cuban government. The measures could also affect foreign companies that do business with Havana. Cuba is condemning the move as coercive and says it will not be intimidated. Stocks on Wall Street gained ground this week as the Federal Reserve held interest rates steady. NPR's Scott Horsley reports the central bank is keeping a close eye on soaring energy prices.
8: The sharp jump in oil and gasoline prices resulting from the war in Iran is pushing inflation in the wrong direction. Consumer prices during the first month of the war were up 3.5% from a year ago, according to the Commerce Department's inflation yardstick, which is closely watched by the Federal Reserve. Fed policymakers opted not to lower interest rates at their meeting this week. Three members of the rate-setting committee hinted that inflation concerns are serious enough, their next move could be to raise rates. All the major stock indexes ended up for the week. The Dow gained 0.5%, the S&P 500 rose 0.9%, and the NASDAQ jumped 1.1%. Scott Horsley, NPR News, Washington.
3: The 152nd Kentucky Derby runs today at Churchill Downs in Louisville, Kentucky. Renegade is the early favorite in this year's race, which kicks off the Triple Crown season. Post time is just before 7 p.m. Eastern. I'm Windsor Johnston, NPR News in Washington.
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0: Fans are flocking to see the new biopic about Michael Jackson playing in theaters. Many still see Michael as the icon they grew up with, whose music means the world to them. And that's despite the unsettling criminal allegations that were levied against him. The new film is being dismissed by critics. They don't like it, but audiences seem to love taking this brief trip back in time when it felt a lot less complicated to love Michael's music. Well, this all reminded us of an excellent debate we did a few years back about whether art can truly be separated from the artist. So we're going to share that conversation again, where Michael Jackson, along with some other celebrities, are among the examples brought up by our debaters. Have you had this experience? There is a comedian that you just idolize, or a singer, or an actor, or a painter, or a writer, or a composer, somebody whose work you consider to be just totally amazing, full of insight and beauty and maybe even genius. And then you find out this person that you idolize is a total jerk, or worse, you know, believes in some really bad ideas or has said some really hurtful things or done some really harmful things. Do you downgrade your estimation of it because your opinion of the artist has fallen? Or do we as a culture still find a way to admire and honor the work apart from the person who made it? So to help shed some light on the matter, we decided to take that phrase and debate it as a question. So let's have it. Agree to disagree. Should we separate the art from the artist? We have two guests who will take opposite sides, one answering yes and the other answering no. Aruna D'Souza is a writer specializing in art and politics with a particular focus on feminism. She has studied the especially intriguing topic of how museums impact the way all of us view and understand the world. And Randy Cohen, also a writer and a humorist. He wrote for The Letterman Show. But his biggest imprint on the culture came almost certainly from the decade he devoted to writing the Ethicist column for The New York Times. Aruna and Randy, thanks so much for joining us.
1: Thanks for having me.
10: Thanks. Really happy to be here.
0: And to get started, we just want to let listeners know which side of the question you come down on this question. Should we separate the art from the artist? Are you a yes or a no? Aruna, I will ask you first. On that question, are you a yes or a no?
10: I am a no. I know that's often hard for people to hear, but, you know, hopefully I'll make a case for it today.
0: Okay, thanks very much, Aruna. Well, so that tells you where you're going to come down on this, Randy, but we still want to do it as a matter of formality. Should we separate the art from the artist? Yes or no?
1: Yes. I don't know if you've met a lot of artists. There are an amazing number of them are just terrible people. And if we didn't make that separation, you wouldn't get to enjoy much art at all.
0: All right. So let's get into your arguments and why you're taking this side of the issue. And Randy, you spoke just now, so why don't you keep going? Tell us why you are a yes on the question of separating the art from the artist.
1: An awful lot of wonderful art has been made by an awful lot of terrible people. That Roman Polanski was, by all accounts, a bad guy, but Chinatown is a terrific movie. To enjoy the art is not to endorse the artist. To be moved by a Picasso is not to defend misogyny. If I had to forswear, say, every 19th century English novel written by a casual anti-Semite, I wouldn't get to read much of anything. And for African-American readers, it's even worse. Sometimes we hold our nose and enjoy the best of what remains. More broadly, if I showed you a lovely jacket or a delicious bowl of pasta? Would it matter that the fashion designer was Coco Chanel, a big Nazi collaborator during the Second World War, or that the pasta maker, Guido Barilla, was a big homophobe? As with pasta, so with art. I don't reject Shakespeare in Love because its producer, Harvey Weinstein, did horrible, horrible things. I don't cast out Jeeves and Wooster because P.G. Wodehouse did radio broadcasts for the Nazis. My argument is this, that few of us are great artists and few of us are great people, saintly people. Expecting someone to do both is asking an awful lot. I'd add one clarification. A knowledge of the artist's misdeeds does affect the way I see the work. New revelations, as John said, made many people turn away from Woody Allen or Michael Jackson or Louis C.K. But our repulsion fades with time. The further in the past the misdeeds of the artist, the easier they are to separate from the work. Very few people recall Christopher Marlowe's career as a spy. The ideal thing is for the nefarious artist to be dead. And the deader the better. The crimes of the distant past are more tolerable than those of 5 minutes ago. And today, Wagner is performed even in Israel. So the separation isn't total. The deeds of the artist affect the context of the art, but don't require us to reject the art.
0: Thanks very much, Randy. And now, Aruna, it's your turn. You are the no on this question. And tell us why.
10: I think that one of the things that we can start with is to say that even when people think they're separating the artist from the art, they're actually not. They're compartmentalizing, and compartmentalizing sometimes works and sometimes doesn't, and often causes us harm. So I'm actually not interested in passing moral judgments on the artist. Yes, artists can be terrible people. I think that it's telling that of all the artists mentioned, I think there was one woman mentioned, and I think that that's significant, and I'll talk about that later. I think of art not in terms of a bowl of pasta or a designer jacket, but in terms of relationships. And so, yes, we all know that we've had terrible people in our lives, right? We may have, we may love someone who's abusive, right, to us ourselves. And we may compartmentalize by saying, this person has many great qualities, and so I will overlook the way that they're treating me. And we all know that that's an unhealthy thing to do. And so for me, the reason to reject the art of terrible people, and when I think of terrible people, I'm not talking about run-of-the-mill, narcissistic, mean, ugly behavior. We're talking about Nazis, right? And people who rape people, right? Like these are pretty big moral flaws. But I'm actually not worried about passing moral judgment on the artists. I'm thinking about the harm it does to us in the present by endorsing and reifying and continuing to consider great the art produced by people whose moral failings actually produced what we consider the greatness of their art.
0: So let me start with going back directly to you, Aruna, the point that you just made about the way you phrased it is you have real hesitation about continuing to consider great some of the work done by people who have, as you say, you're not judging them just for being sort of run-of-the-mill jerks,
10: yeah,
0: but people who have committed significant harm in transactions. Sometimes because of their influence, because of the size of the megaphone they have, their jerkness may actually have a deeper impact. And some of them just have done truly, truly bad things. But what I find interesting in what you're saying is that you feel that that actually calls for a consideration of the merit of the work itself when you say, should we continue to consider the work great?
10: Well, I think that what we always have to think about is the way that greatness itself it's not a given, right? It's socially constructed. We decide the criteria for greatness, and we may think that,
2: great art is just based on aesthetic value or, you know, the emotions that it produces in us or whatever. But it's actually a very complicated, it's been produced in Western culture over a long period of time. And during, you know, often certain kinds of behaviors, especially certain kinds of toxic masculine behaviors, are actually a feature and not a flaw in that definition. So if I can give one example, like, okay, let's go to Picasso, right? It's easy to look at, say, Picasso's Guitar, a sculpture that is in the collection of the Museum of Modern Art, a groundbreaking work of his that's made of cardboard and wire and that borrows the sort of spatial innovations of African masks and absolutely changed the course of art history, really. And it's easy to look at that and say, okay, that's a great work of art, and I can separate it from the fact that Picasso is was kind of a jerk to women, including, you know, one of his wives who he got together with when she was in her early teens, for example.
0: Yeah, I mean, to put it home to people who aren't aware of it, he was extraordinarily abusive to women. It wasn't just being a jerk.
2: Yeah, he was abusive, but how then do you compartmentalize his long-ranging, you know, throughout his career, his images of women, and especially of the women that he was in relationships with, his wife, the ballerina Olga, who he depicted with a face made of a vagina dentata, or his the Marie Therese, who he began a relationship when she was something like 14 years old, and he depicts as, you know, a beach ball, a sexual plaything. You know, when we look at that, we may think that we're separating out, but in fact, the awfulness of his attitudes towards women are baked into what we're seeing, right? That it's impossible to separate out the fact that we're looking at these really hateful kinds of attitudes. You know, when we look at a Titian that depicts a rape, you know, from classical mythology, right? I mean, Titian, I don't know what he was like in terms of his relationships. He was taking these subjects from classical mythology. But when we look at a painting that depicts a rape, what does it mean that we're teaching ourselves, we're teaching students, we're teaching young people to say, it's okay to tell you that this painting of a rape is a great painting, right? So I don't care whether Picasso was, you know, he was of his time. We can say all those things, but I think, you know, when we're asked to look at this and find greatness in it, that's already, we're pretending there's a way to separate out, to separate the artist from the art, but actually the artist is baked into the work.
0: It's time now for a quick break. This is Open to Debate. I'm John Donvan, and we'll be right back.

0: Cuban brass legend Arturo Sandoval's new album is called Sangu. What's it mean?
1: It's a very funny story because my English is very funny. And when we play back the first track, I said, Sangu.
0: And it does sound good. Arturo Sandoval with his son, Turi. Saturday on Weekend Edition from NPR News. 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
3: Welcome back to Open to Debate. I'm John Donvan. Today, the question, should we separate the art from the artist? Let's get back to it.
4: So, Randy, wow, that's quite an indictment of of the argument you're making. What's your response to it?
5: Let me put it as a question. Are the hateful ideas in the work itself? And sometimes, absolutely, yes. Arun and I agree about this. And when they are, the work should be repudiated. But you needn't even make a reference to the work, the worker who created it. And my example is, in the case of Wagner, you know, those dwarves in the ring, they were meant by Wagner to be Jews. And they were interpreted by his listeners as Jews. And so you can reject the work because Wagner's anti-Semitism is in the work, not just because he's an anti-Semitic guy. But I don't think that's true always. I give you the case of Michael Jackson. I think if we didn't know about his dubious personal life, you would not find it in the song. And the same thing for James Brown. For people my age and my musical taste, is a similar example. James Brown did some really horrible things. He went to prison for domestic violence and gun charges. But James Brown recorded Cold Sweat, and I think that makes him a living national treasure. There's no way you would listen to Cold Sweat and hear James Brown's horrible personal behavior in that work. So sometimes it's in the work and then repudiate it, mm-hmm. but sometimes it's not. And I would say often it's not, especially for non-representational work. And even when it is in the work, meanings change. The dwarves that were obviously Jews to the German general staff in, say, 1939, well, that's not so obvious to opera goers today. And the creator's intent is no guarantee of anything.
6: You know, part of what always puzzles me when we sort of visit this question, and trust me, it's a question and debate that, as a person in the art world who has both written about historical art, 19th century art, as well as really grappled with the question when it comes to contemporary art, one of the things I always wonder is, why do we think that the only options are accepting the art despite the artist or not having any art to look at? And so this is one of the other things that always puzzles me, because I don't think that if one says, okay, Picasso, let's take Picasso, Picasso was a terrible person, let's take his art off MoMA's walls, it isn't like MoMA wouldn't have a million other things to put on those walls, because there are so many artists beyond Picasso making great work. And so one of the things that I think this question is always framed with is a really false sense of kind of the scarcity of greatness, right? That greatness only happens, that if we get rid of Picasso, we get rid of Wagner, we get rid of whoever, that there will be nothing left. And, you know, I guess that what I have found, especially as I do more and more work on both historical figures who have been overlooked and also contemporary artists who, because they don't fit a certain mold, aren't on the radar for identifying greatness, who were making actually great work. And perhaps if we spent less time looking at the Picassos and grappling over the question of how do we separate the artist from the art, we'd find, in fact, a ton of other people who are just as worth looking at, just as worth finding solace in, finding beauty in, finding intellectual challenge in.
4: That would be an argument just to let's recycle from time to time and let's update from time to time, not because of the moral character of the artist, but your argument would just might be times change and fashions change.
6: Well, I don't think that it's just times change and fashions change. Mm-hmm. I mean, yes, there's always historical revision that's going on, whether or not we're revising based on the moral character of the artist or the way that the artist's work upholds values that we no longer embrace in our culture. But I guess that what I'm coming at is the question of why we ask this question all the time, why this is a question to begin with. And I think it's a question because we are often unwilling to let go of the values that make Picasso great in our minds, that whether or not we admit it, we actually... You know, that there is something that still draws us to the, you know, macho man who does whatever he wants and smokes and drinks and slaps around his girlfriend, because that is what ultimately deeply ingrained in Western culture, that's what our idea of the person who creates great art is. And so that's why, I mean, I still want to go back to the question of why almost all of our examples and you know, many great examples that both of you have introduced into the debate, why they're all men and why most of them, not all of them, are white European men. You know, I think that is not an insignificant issue. You know, and what does it say when we're saying that you can be a rapist, you can be, in some cases, a murderer, you can be a domestic abuser, you can do all those things, and don't worry, we'll still consider you great. I worry about what that message is. I think it's in some ways no different than the message that we often get in our other parts of our lives, where we know that if you're powerful or if you're rich,

0: 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Plaid Elephant Books stocks thousands of books, games, puzzles, and toys, and also hosts regular community events for families.
1: I didn't think that a great deal of nose holding was required to enjoy Chinatown, and that unless I mean you were at pains to fill in some background for people who might not know what charges were leveled against Michael Jackson, you would have to work really hard to avoid knowing that. I think you wouldn't have to work quite as hard to avoid knowing anything about Roman Polanski's private life, and I defy Arun to show how that resonates through that movie. I think that's a great movie. And I think Polanski is, by all accounts, a horrible guy. So when there is work... Oh, and by the way, I endorse your view that most of the crimes we're referring to are crimes of men. I am no defender of my gender. that seems inarguable. Not exclusively. George Eliot had the kind of casual anti-Semitism of her era and social class. Agatha Christie's pre-war novels are pretty gruesome to read now.
2: Yes, they are.
1: If you can show me how these ideas are present in the work, then we can repudiate those ideas without making any particular reference to the artist. There it is in the work. If an anti-Semite makes me a beautiful dining room table, we can criticize the table, but I think it will be harder to show how his deplorable conduct away from his lathe affected the work itself.
3: Randy, there's no world in which you would say, I know that guy who made the dining room table, who makes dining room tables, is an anti-Semitic jerk. I'm not going to give him my business because of that.
1: I can choose to look elsewhere for my tables, but I'm not so sure I want MoMA making that decision for me, or any cultural institution that's taking money from the Koch brothers.
3: And it would not make you think that it's a bad table. You would still say, too bad, that's such a great table made by such a bad guy.
1: The further in the past the wicked carpenter existed, the easier it is for me to tolerate their misdeeds.
3: Why is that? Why is that? I want to explore that a little bit.
1: Because of the blessings of time. That the immediacy of crimes committed close to us, both in time and space, is very potent. But we don't really check for the conduct or know much about the an art goer like me doesn't know much about the lives of many Renaissance artists.
2: I actually take the quite opposite point of view. I think individually. We make decisions all the time. Like, we may have, about what to allow in our lives and not. So, we all have that one uncle, or we all have that one friend, or we all have that one problematic fave who is terrible, and we are individually willing to compromise, right? We are individually willing to say, okay, but I love this. I love this person. I love this performer. I love this movie. I love this. And we're willing to make that decision on our own account. But when it comes to our institutions, including our museums, I actually think that there is more of an issue when they are saying, we're going to separate our view of the artist from the art. I actually think it's more of a problem, because then you're not just making a decision for yourself and reconciling it for yourself. You're actually promoting the idea of this, promoting this idea that as long as you are making something quote unquote great, we are willing to overlook what you've done, no matter how egregious, right? And so I actually think the onus is even greater on public institutions who do not have unlimited resources, who do not have unlimited time, and who do not have unlimited space to make their choices carefully. And, this is where I go back to the idea that there's not a finite amount of greatness in the world. We would all survive if we didn't see another Picasso retrospective for 30 years, right? That doesn't mean that we forget that he was a historically significant artist who influenced a lot of other artists. That we don't have to

0: forget that. We don't have to put that aside. But the world would still go on. Artists would still find inspiration. Individuals would still find, you know, be able to see challenging and interesting and really, you know, genuinely great work.
1: Well,
0: even if we put Picasso in a closet for a while.
1: So that's what I wanted to bring back to Randy, because that was the point you were coming to, is let's put Picasso in a closet for a while, maybe. And Randy, what would you think of a world where the judgments made about the artists would result in maybe putting them in a closet for a while?
2: How far back in time would you extend this, and how rigorous would your study of the artist's behavior be? Would you be hiring private detectives? Would you be bringing would you apply this to murderous artists of the Renaissance? I think that you're asking, by not making that separation, asking MoMA to make that distinction, I think the walls are going to be pretty bare.
1: Randy, is your argument that doing so would be impractical, or that doing so would be bad for the culture, whether if there were a way to address this?
2: I'm doing so would be bad for the culture, even if there were a way to address this. That I see the role of the museum and the gallery as more akin to the role of the library, that they judge, these are interesting books that people should have access to, and so it should be with art, and so it should be with orchestras.
1: But there's more room in a library for books than there's room in a gallery for it.
2: But then you're making a practical argument.
1: I'm trying to say that I think that what Aruna's point is that resources are scarce, space is scarce, choices have to be made, more so than in a library, and that therefore these are legitimate grounds for making a choice about whether an artist gets space on the wall or not in a particular museum at a particular time.
2: And there's something to Aaron's point. I think that for me, my attention is up for grabs, and I can look at lots of art. But for a gallery owner, it's a more challenging problem, that there's only a finite number of wall space and a finite number of shows. But I think Arun was a little too facile in considering the ability of these cultural institutions to make what is ultimately a kind of moral distinction.
0: But that, they're always making a moral distinction.
2: Too easily, I think, the source of their funding. All money is bad. That seems a little too facile to me.
0: Well, actually, I want to push back on this idea that somehow the museum is only making a choice when it decides not to put something up, as opposed to making a choice when it decides to put something up. So Picasso didn't just magically appear on the walls of MoMA, right? It's not that MoMA built the museum and somehow the great art just magnetically found its way to the space, right? The curators of MoMA from its beginning were enamored of Picasso. And so they built a collection around this guy, right? And so they are constantly making a choice to foreground that work. And by foregrounding certain work, they're leaving other work in the background, right? And you know, this is just it's the same way that a concert hall might program their concerts. It's not like it's just a free-for-all and, you know, the cream rises to the top. They're actively making a choice to platform some work and not platform other work. And so, you know, the idea that somehow we're giving MoMA too much power by allowing them to choose is not recognizing that they have all the power to choose. And part of the reason that we now think of Picasso as a great artist is precisely because of the choices that MoMA has been making, for almost 100 years, right? And so part of this is just the idea that we're naturalizing the idea of greatness, that greatness is just something that we know exists, as opposed to the idea that it's something that we've been told all of this time. And I think that, you know, you, sort of, Randy, at the beginning, you said, you know, if we asked people to reject certain work, what would that put Black readers in the position, right? There would be very little left that they would be able to read. And I would say, well, first of all, Black readers can decide what they're going to read for themselves. And that, as I said, I think personal choices are personal choices. But I also think, what does it mean when we are telling, say, you know, Black students or Black readers that such and such a work is a great piece of literature, despite the fact that it completely dehumanizes you, right? I mean, despite the fact that the person who wrote it was actively, you know, in support of treating you as less than human, right? That we are constantly, we get to define what's great or not. And we are constantly, and our institutions are constantly defining that. And so when we come to this question about whether we should separate the art from the artist, whether we should compartmentalize their biography from what they produced, you know, what this is all predicated on is, what is our idea of greatness? And who is making those decisions? And I would think that every time we say it's okay to celebrate the work of such and such an artist or such a musician or such and such a comedian, we are actually, that is a choice and a moral judgment that we are making.
1: It's time now for a quick break. This is Open to Debate. I'm John Donvan, and we'll be right back.

0: Here's your LX18 Storm Tracker forecast. We are looking at a partly to eventually mostly cloudy sky. Small rain chance sneaks in through the middle of the day today and a little more late day sun. Highs today, only in the upper 50s. Tonight, frost is a possibility again. For some, could be a freeze. Cover the plants up, bring them in. Low in mid 30s. Partly to mostly sunny Sunday, we're up to the mid 60s.
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6: Welcome back to Open to Debate. I'm John Donvan. Let's get back to it. Aruna, you've mentioned a few times that the historical perpetrators have tended to be white men, but I want to point out, even in this conversation, we've talked about R. Kelly and Bill Cosby and James Brown and Michael Jackson.
7: Yes.
6: How do you and there would be more, of course. How do you process those names into the point that you're making?
7: Well, I mean, you know, I think that, you know, the crimes against women and the crimes against children in the case of Michael Jackson that happened were crimes. I don't know, you know, yes, does it break my heart? It genuinely breaks my heart to have to, you know, grapple with Michael Jackson, who, you know, I don't know how old I was when Beat It came out, but like that music defined my preteen and teenage years, you know, and really formed the culture around me. Does it break my heart to have to grapple with what I know of him? Yes. Does it break my heart also to see what he endured in terms of abuse and things like that as he was a child? Yes. You know,
6: would you want to put his music in a closet as well for 30 years?
7: Well, I have put his work in a closet for 30 years. Mm-hmm. I also know that there are people who have really struggled with it, struggled with the decision and made sometimes similar decisions to me and sometimes not similar decisions to me. But, you know, yeah, life is messy and complicated. And sometimes we do things that we don't really want to do, but we know are right to do. And that, you know, it's for me, it's less, you know, I have no problem putting, you know, saying I never want to see anything from Bill Cosby again. I never want to hear anything from R. Kelly again. You know, I have no problem with that. You know, that decision, because I don't care about it. I have no problem never watching a Woody Allen movie because I don't care for his, I didn't care for his movies to begin with. They all seemed really creepy to me. But then there are points at which, yeah, it's really hard for me. And I would say whether or not.
6: But what makes it hard? And I'm asking that because it sounds as though you are willing to do some compartmentalization of the Randy Cohen kind in given situations. Or am I wrong about that?
7: Part of what I think it produces a lot of anxiety around these questions and around the question of whether we should cancel certain kinds of art or artists have so little to do with even the music or the literature. And they have to do with who we were at the time that we encountered it. So for me, it's impossible for me to separate Michael Jackson from, you know, my teenage years and dancing around with my friends to the album and trying to reproduce the dance steps or whatever it was, right? I mean, and so part of it is that I don't want this thing that was part of, you know, my formation, right? I don't want this to now be, you know, in compromised in some way or tarnished in some way, as it inevitably becomes when you realize, you know, what was happening in the lives of the children that were abused, right? Like, you know, but at the same time, I think I should be mature enough to say, okay, but this isn't about me. Right? This is about, in a sense, those kids.
6: All right. Let me take it back to Randy to see, Randy, how you respond to some of what you're hearing Aruna say about all of this.
2: I'd like to go back a bit to MoMA and say that I...
6: Let's tell people who don't know that it's the Museum of Modern Art in New York. Trendsetting museum. Okay.
2: I would say I look to MoMA to have a certain authority and a certain expertise in judging the artworks themselves. I have no confidence in MoMA's ability to make moral judgments about the artists. So if they're making a judgment, they necessarily must make judgments about what to put on their walls. And that's a legitimate distinction if it refers to the art. It is not if they become a morality police. If you can show that are ideas that you reject are present in the art, well, that is the role of both the gatekeepers at art galleries and cultural institutions and of critics. There's a community of critics who should attack these ideas, reject these ideas, repudiate these ideas. And if that drives the work off the gallery walls, that's great. That's what critics are supposed to do. They should not be peering in the windows of even the most vile artists and saying, "We reject you because of your conduct away from your studio." That's inappropriate, it seems to me. I'd throw in one other thing about the individual decision I don't want to listen to watch a Woody Allen movie or listen to a Michael Jackson song. And of course, everyone has the opportunity to do that. But I'd say if you do that privately, you're kind of missing a chance to engage in an important public conversation. And so when there's a kind
6: in what way? In what way?
2: Well, if there's an organized boycott, say, of someone's work because of their action, right? If we're saying Roman Polanski did terrible things and we're organizing a boycott, I would honor that boycott, and I would avoid going to those movies because now we're talking about political action. In the same way, I would not cross a picket line until I learn more about it. But my default position in a labor dispute is to honor a picket line. My default position in this kind of boycott is to honor the boycott, and even if that means depriving myself of the work. And so I'm in favor of that kind of attack of organizing with your neighbors to make important cultural points. But what you do as an individual, while it's fine, it doesn't have much cultural significance.
6: Randy, I want to set aside the time question and talk about some contemporary cases and see how you feel about them. So I think stand-up comedy is a really, really interesting area because, number one, the artists are they embody the work. They stand there. They tell you a story. Very often, there's an indication that it's autobiographical, so it's very personal. So the separation between the work and the individual is there seems to be much less daylight between them. And I want to go for an example. I don't know if you were ever a fan of Louis C.K., but watching Louis C.K. now, if you had the opportunity, knowing what you know. Does the work become less funny, less engaging because of what you know about his behavior? Perhaps only at the level of a distraction, but also maybe at a more substantial way.
2: No, I think this gets back to the Wagner example, that comedy is really interesting because, as you say, what many comedians portray is a kind of heightened or stylized version of themselves, that the work is presented as a kind of semi-autobiographical act. act, right? And that was even true for my old boss, for Dave Letterman, when he was condemned for various improprieties. That was an extension of the persona he presented. That was his act. And so those ideas that I found distasteful were present in the work itself. You didn't have to go around to Louis C.K.'s house. Every joke is an assertion about the world. And the assertions Louis C.K. or Bill Cosby or Woody Allen were making were often quite creepy. And so you needn't look further than the work itself to reject it.
7: Well, I have a very different reading of Louis C.K.'s pre-Me Too persona, and even of Bill Cosby's. I mean, without wanting to make a point of it, I think I'm a little younger than maybe some of the others in this room, and so I wasn't so aware of Bill Cosby's. I wasn't so in tune with Bill Cosby's previous stand-up career, but certainly, for me, he was very much defined by the Cosby Show. For me, Louis C.K. was very much defined by the actually, what was presented as a kind of, where he was presenting himself as a kind of feminist, as a kind of woke guy, in his comedy series. And so actually, what I see happening there is that in both cases, the case of the sort of, salt of the earth father figure, or of the, with it feminist, man feminist, was really contradicted entirely by the behavior. And I think that, for Louis C.K., at least, in his comeback, shows that the full scale of the bitterness that was, and the misogyny that was hidden by the performance of feminism has really come to the fore. So I have a different reading of that work than it is. What I'll agree with, Randy, is that when one went back to Louis C.K.'s series and looked, a lot of what he was presenting as a form of feminism or as a form of wokeness was actually pretty toxic. And I think that often what should be happening, and I think what Randy sort of acknowledges as part of the process, is for us to actually say, instead of saying, no, this work is great, and so we have to separate the art from the artist as a knee-jerk reaction, that we actually need to go back and say, okay, so let's assume this person has a certain attitude about the world. How might I see that in the work? And, often it comes up, and ideology works in this way, right? As these really subtle cues that we often overlook, but work to create attitudes about women, about people of color, about children, about men and masculinity that often are just invisible to us.
6: So, Randy, just one more question about Louis C.K., because he didn't really quite answer the question that I was asking. He admitted himself to unsavory, harassing behavior in front of women. He apologized for it and took a little time off, and now he's back out trying to rebuild his career. But my question to you is, knowing what you know now, and I want to get to whether it affects your perception of the work.
2: Yeah.
6: Can you laugh at him as easily? If you laughed at him in the past, could you laugh at him as easily? Or is there an overhang of some kind? Is there a cloud over all of it?
2: Yes. As I said, even at the top, that knowledge is a curse. And what you know about people, it's better to be ignorant or dead. It cannot but help provide a kind of context and change the way you see the work. Absolutely. And it's especially the case with work that's presented as at least semi-autobiographical, which is true of all the comedians we mentioned. So sure. So even if Louis C.K. were telling, 1950s jokes that were a little distance from himself, because of that performing tradition of stand-up, to be autobiographical, it would be harder and harder to distinguish the art from the artist.
6: Yeah, and I want to point out in the case of Louis C.K., we're talking about people like Cosby and R. Kelly who have been convicted of crimes. That has not been the case with Louis C.K., but he did admit to what he was accused of.
2: But I sympathize with Arun about finding some of the Woody Allen movies a little creepy. That that how anyone could have watched Manhattan, it's a movie about Woody Allen dating a high school kid, and not found that troubling. But I would say many people did at the time and knew that at the time and were right to know that at the time.
6: Yeah, but a lot of people didn't. And that goes to the question of time that you brought up in the beginning. In a certain way, you said pain fades with time. Time heals all wounds, essentially, is what you were saying in regard to Wagner.
2: I like being reduced to a cliche, but thank you.
6: I thought that was fresh new language. But there's another question of time. Are we judging people's behaviors in the past by the standards of today? Certain artists, for example, even Picasso, you made the case that being the bad boy artist who was rough with women is almost part of the mystique. But in mm-hmm. other ways, mores have changed, expectations have changed. And looking back to some of the categories of greats, and I know how you feel about that category, nevertheless, are they being judged unfairly for behavior from of 100 years ago, 150 years ago, when those standards were not in place in the way that they are now?
7: You know, I keep going back to what I said near the beginning is that I'm kind of less interested in judging the behavior of the artist. What I'm more interested in is what we're telling ourselves and what we're telling each other and what we're telling our kids about how they are valued and how they are positioned, right? So what does it tell a young girl going to MoMA and seeing pictures on the walls that really express a kind of misogyny, even if it's done in a formally creative way? Even if it's done with, a brilliant eye to color, even if it's done with, a kind of nascent abstraction, whatever the things we tell ourselves we value about certain kinds of work. I'm certainly not saying that every work of art that we see on the walls has to avoid making anyone feel bad. I mean, that's not what I'm saying. But I'm saying that would it be so terrible if we stopped putting up work that was actively racist, that was actively misogynist, right? That was actively, pedophilic. I don't know what the proper word is. Like, for example, Baltus, whose work hangs in the Metropolitan Museum of Art, who painted, very sexualized sort of girls from, around 8 or 10 years old. Why would it be such a terrible thing if MoMA made the decision or the Metropolitan made the decision that, okay, maybe we're going to take this down from the wall? And I just, quickly want to add that one of the things, when I go back and keep talking about this idea that there's a scarcity of genius, I just want to point out that for a museum, like the Museum of Modern Art in particular, and I'm only mentioning it. We've talked about MoMA a lot today, but, I only single it out because it's an institution I know so well. MoMA has 1,500 works on display at the museum. It has 200,000 works in its collection, and many of those works are great works. Many of those works, if they were at a museum anywhere but MoMA, would be considered the highlight of the collection. So there is no scarcity of genius and of greatness.
6: Randy,
2: can I respond to that?
6: Yeah. And Randy, if you can respond to it, but also work in the question that I wanted to bring to it, I'm wondering, is this a call for censorship or not?
2: I just wanted to point out that Arun was advocating warehousing paintings whose offensive ideas were in the art itself, which would allow us to separate the art and the artist. You weren't discussing the bad behavior of these artists. You were saying these repugnant ideas were in the work. And that's mm-hmm. my position. Well, then reject them. I'm for it. I believe I've won. Is there some kind of trope?
6: All right. The two of you, I want to thank you so much for taking part in this conversation and talking this through with one another civilly and with open minds, even as you challenged one another. It's really What we aim to do is to have conversations where those sorts of dynamics are demonstrated as dynamics that we can all participate in. So Aruna and Randy, I want to say to you, thanks so much for joining us.
2: It was so fun. Thank you.
7: Thank you.
6: Well, that's it for this episode. And as always, I want to remind you that we're a nonprofit working to combat extreme polarization through civil debate, and that our work is made possible by listeners like you and by the Rosenkranz Foundation and by supporters of Open to Debate. Robert Rosenkranz is our chairman. Our CEO is Leah Mathau. Andrew Lipson is head of production. Michelle DeBrasini is head of marketing. Alexis Pangrazzi is our executive producer. The Open to Debate team also includes Gabriella Mayer, Gabrielle Iannicelli, Scott Jacoby, Linda Lee, Katy Perry, and Julia Sirkin. Damon Whittemore mixed this episode. Our theme music is by Alex Clement. To learn more about Open to Debate and the team that makes the show, visit our website, opentodebate.org, and then go to Substack to continue the conversation. Thanks, everybody, for listening. I'm John Donvan. We'll be back with more debate next week. See you then.
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13: Live from NPR News in Washington, I'm Windsor Johnston. A legal fight over access to the abortion pill mifepristone is likely headed to the U.S. Supreme Court. On Friday, the Fifth Circuit sided with Louisiana, blocking prescriptions through telehealth appointments. Mary Ziegler is an expert in the legal history of abortion at UC Davis. She says the decision is sending shockwaves through both medicine and politics.
14: This is the most consequential, potentially in some ways, ruling we've had since Dobbs from a lower court. And that's going to require every politician to weigh in. And it doesn't really leave the Trump administration the option of doing nothing anymore.
13: The ruling means patients nationwide for now must receive the medication in person. Abortion pills by mail have become a key access point, even in states with bans. Spirit Airlines is going out of business, canceling all flights and shutting down immediately. The budget carrier had been struggling for years, squeezed by higher fuel prices, tougher competition, and a failed push for a $500 million federal bailout. NPR's Joel Rose reports.
15: Spirit Airlines faced mounting financial pressure because of the war in Iran, which sent the price of jet fuel soaring. But its problems ran much deeper than that. Spirit was a pioneer among ultra-low-cost carriers, keeping its fares down by stripping away amenities the travelers had previously taken for granted and then charging extra for them. But the airline faced increased competition from its larger rivals, which adopted their own basic economy fares. The Florida-based airline has filed for bankruptcy twice since 2024. Spirit has been seeking a $500 million federal bailout, but those talks failed to yield a deal, leaving the airline no choice but to stop flying and prepare to liquidate its assets. Joel Rose, NPR News, Washington.
13: The governor of Alabama is calling for a special legislative session in the wake of a U.S. Supreme Court ruling this week that weakened the Voting Rights Act. Andrew Gelderman from member station WBHM reports the decision has emboldened Republicans to push for ways to gain seats in Congress.
9: A federal court ruling in 2023 created a near-majority black district in Alabama, which elected Alabama's second Democratic representative a year later. The state is under a court order to use that congressional map until 2030, but an appeal pending before the Supreme Court argues the map is an illegal racial gerrymander, a claim similar to the one in the case decided by the Supreme Court this week. If the high court rules the current map is illegal, Alabama would go back to the previous congressional map. Alabama's Republican Governor Kay Ivey called a special legislative session to start Monday in preparation for a possible ruling. She wants lawmakers to plan for special primary elections if the court allows the state to use the old map. For NPR News, I'm Andrew Gelderman in Birmingham, Alabama.
13: This is NPR News.
12: Why did the computer keep its password a secret? It didn't want anyone logging in on its feelings.
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1: Yay!
0: Oh, you are tuned to the Children's Hour, and our guest today is Bill Harley. He is a Grammy-winning storyteller and musician, and a dear friend of the Children's Hour. 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
2: It's nice to be here. It's been a long time. I have a feeling that the last kids I sang with are probably, I don't know, maybe they have kids of their own or something.
0: We're past childhood for them. Well, it's great to have you back. I want to introduce everybody who's on our crew, who is with us today on Zoom. I'm Katie Stone. Who's here today?
3: Hi, it's Eli.
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0: I'm so glad that everyone's here to be on the show with us today to hear Bill Harley. Bill Harley, you come from far away. We're talking now on Zoom, and you're also recording your end, so we sound pretty nice.
2: I hope so, yeah.
0: Where are you?
2: So I live in Massachusetts, and I live in a town called Seekonk, which is south. It's about an hour south of Boston, but it's actually very close to the state line of Rhode Island. So I actually live very close to Providence, Rhode Island. I always tell people when they don't know where it is, I said, if you were in New York City and you're driving to Cape Cod, we're the first town you get to in Massachusetts. So you can look at the map and see us there.
0: Right now we're in New Mexico, which is like the total opposite type of environment from where you are.
2: Yeah, I know. You guys, I'm familiar with it because I've been to New Mexico a bunch. I'm familiar with the mountains and the desert, and it's so very different from where we live. I live about a half hour from an ocean beach, but our hill, we don't have big mountains. There's some in northern New England which are not big, but it's mostly kind of rolling hills leading down to the ocean, we get a lot of rain here, at least much more than you do. As a matter of fact, got a huge rainstorm yesterday. Buckets and buckets. So everything's kind of flowering now. It's kind of great to see. We've got the daffodils are blooming here. So
0: beautiful. That happened for us like a month ago.
2: I know. You guys are way ahead of us on that. Yeah.
0: Are there any requests from Bill Harley? I know you've all heard of Bill Harley. Can you tell me some things you might know about Bill Harley? Anyone? How about you, Eli?
3: He's funny.
2: Uh-oh. I guess I better be funny today. You never know.
5: He's a storyteller, and he wanted to play baseball when he was little.
0: But what happened? Did he ever play baseball?
5: No.
0: I mean, he's here, but we could ask him, but
2: yeah,
0: why?
2: Right. I'll just wait. I want to find out what happened to me.
0: Yeah, what did happen to him?
5: I was just on his website, so.
2: Yeah, so you saw the picture of me when I'm like 4 years old or 3 years old.
5: Yeah, I saw that.
2: Yeah, I was born in Ohio, so my favorite team when I was growing up was the Cincinnati Reds. So I wanted to be a second baseman for the Cincinnati Reds, but when I got to junior high school, I was playing baseball, but I couldn't hit the curveball. That's why I started to play guitar. It was either hit the curveball or play guitar.
5: Am I correct that you have two beehives?
2: I do. As a matter of fact, I really opened up my beehives for the first time today. The kind of rule of thumb for us around here is you can first look in your hives when the dandelions came out. And so I opened up one of the hives today. I was going to open up both of them, but I literally got a bee in my bonnet. And all of a sudden it was buzzing around, and then it stung me on the neck. And so I decided I was done working with the bees for today, because I was in the hive too long. Usually they don't do that, but you know, one got in there with me, and so it was not happy.
5: Well, you have a dog.
2: I do have a dog. His name is Django. We've had him for about a year now, and he's a border collie. So he loves to herd. He herds everything. Mostly he likes to herd frisbees and tennis balls, but he'll also try to herd us too. He'll try to shove us all into one room, you know. He's very active.
7: I just recently read that Bill Harley also writes books.
2: That's right, I do. I have a series of 7 books about a kid named Charlie Bumpers. And it's about, and Charlie's in fourth grade. And so the last one came out last year. And I've got another book that I'm editing now that's going to come out next year about a 15-year-old girl who drives across the country by herself. So I'm working on that book. That'll come out next year. So when I'm not making up songs or performing, which I do a lot, I usually try to write for about an hour a day. That's one of the things I try to do.
8: Bill, I heard that you wrote a book about spadefoot toads.
2: I did. I wrote a book. I have a friend of mine who's a science teacher, and she took me out one night in spring, actually just about this time of year, and she showed me where these eastern spadefoots breed near me, and they're an endangered species around where we are. And we went out, we were out at midnight listening to these little toads. And I decided it was just this amazing experience of being out at night in the middle of a rainstorm with the toads were calling, the American toads were calling, the American toads go, ee! And the spring peepers going, beep, beep, beep, beep, beep, beep. And the spadefoots go, wah, wah. And so I decided I wanted to write a book about that. And it's actually about a book about a kid who comes to where I live from Arizona. And so he moves from the desert and he moves to this town and he finds out about these toads and the land is going to get developed and where the toads live, and he decides he wants to save it. So that's a book. And it's actually, it's in a lot of school curriculums now. I know like 55,000 fifth graders in New York City read it this year. So.
0: Whoa, what?
2: I know, what? I know.
0: See, what's the name of this book again?
2: It's called The Night of the Spadefoot Toads.
0: Fantastic. Yeah. So you're a writer. You write songs as well. You write stories. You have stories coming up for the Children's Hour and songs, and you're with us for the whole hour.
2: That's right. That's right.
0: I'm so excited. You're listening to the Children's Hour. We have with us in the studio, but each in our own studios, Bill Harley. He's a Grammy-winning storyteller and musician. And Bill, what are you going to play for us?
2: So this is a song I wrote. I was whining one day, and my wife and I said, oh, I should stop whining. And my wife said, oh, Bill, everybody's a baby about something. So I wrote that down because I like that. So this is what the song that came out of it. Okay.

0: Today in the Children's Hour, we have Bill Harley. He is a storyteller who has won 2 Grammy Awards for Best Spoken Word Album for Children. He's received 5 nominations over the years. You can also find Bill Harley in the library online. He's got several books, including The Night of the Spadefoot Toads and the Charlie Bumpers series. Bill Harley has performed in more than 2,500 schools over the years. He's been on the Children's Hour before, and we wanted to have you hear a bit of what he sounds like with a full band. This is from his CD, Down in the Backpack, Mom and the Radio, right here on the Children's Hour.
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2: 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Something decent for once.

0: from a release called Here and Gone in 60 Seconds. It's a compilation. That's our guest, Bill Harley, with 5 minutes more. 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
0: You're listening to an encore edition of the Children's Hour that we recorded back in 2020, right at the onset of the COVID-19 pandemic. You are listening to the Children's Hour, and we are with Bill Harley, storyteller and musician, in studio. We're in our studio. He's in his studio. The kids are all in their own studios at their own homes. Welcome back to the Children's Hour, Bill Harley.
11: It's great to be here.
1: Could you tell us a story?
11: I would love to tell you a story. That's my job. It's hard to believe it's my work, but this is it. Okay, so I'm going to tell you a story about something that happened to me in school. By the time I got halfway through second grade at Delaware Trail Elementary School in Indianapolis, Indiana, I had been in every room in the school except for one. I had been in all the classrooms because I was Mrs. Elliott's little messenger. I'd been to the principal's office once on a field trip. I'd even been in the girls' bathroom once on a dare. There's only one place I had never been, and neither had my friends. The teacher's lounge. All the other doors at Delaware Trail Elementary School, they had those little narrow windows you could look through, right, to see them. Mm-mm, not this one. There was no window, and it was always shut. And you could never see what was going on there. We would walk by in second grade, and we look up, and there were just these signs up there, up high, above our heads. It would say, Teacher's Lounge, Staff Only. We wondered what those words meant. I had to figure out what lounge meant. Low. At first, I had to sound it out, you know. Long, long, longy, long, long.

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1: The third grade teachers. We are always afraid of the teachers in the grade above us. I don't know why they wanted that, but we always were. And so she led us into the classroom and she said, sit down. We said, okay. Because we were afraid, you know, because who knows what they're going to do, you know. Like, I remember when I went to kindergarten and I was afraid and I wasn't afraid anymore. And then one day the kindergartner teacher said, don't do that. If boys and girls, if you do that in first grade, they'll break your arms. So we were always afraid of the teacher grade ahead of us, right? So she said, sit down. So we sat down. And then she said, I'm going across the hall. I want you to be very quiet until Mrs. Elliott comes back. And so she left, and we were quiet for a long time, like 45 seconds. And then we heard this, and we looked, and it was Warren Brennan, sitting at his desk with his head on his desk, his hands covering his head. We thought, what's wrong, Warren? He said, he raised his head. He said, I cut my hand. He cut his hand on the playground. And when he cut his hand, he looked around for Mrs. Elliott, but she wasn't there. It was just that third grade teacher. And he knew if he showed it to her, she'd say, too bad. I was just going to cut it off next year anyway. So he decided to wait. Now, it wasn't a really bad cut. It was just a slice, you know. And he wiped the blood off, but then it came back. And then he wiped it off again. And it kept coming back. And he started to cry. Well, when we saw he was crying and there was blood, we knew when you see blood in the classroom, you can get out of your seats. So we surrounded him. We said, let's see it, Warren. And I said to Mike Newcomb, his dad was a doctor, I said, Mike, what do you think? And Mike said, well, if my dad says if a kid loses 2 pints of blood, he dies. Will die. Someone said, you're not going to die. I'm not. No, you're going to have some stitches. I don't want stitches. We tried to help him. Now, we knew what was supposed to happen, right? If you get hurt in school, where do you go?
2: The nurse's office?
1: Yeah, the nurse's office. But none of us had ever been there before. It was like 7 miles away. You had to have somebody give you permission to go to the nurse's office. And then she could give you something like a Band-Aid or a cough drop or an ice cube. But someone had to go find Mrs. Elliott so she could give Warren permission to go to the nurse's office. Who was going to find Mrs. Elliott? We knew right away who should go. We knew that Emily Hornacker should go because she was Emily Hornacker and we weren't. Emily always did everything right. She was always neat. She always got hundreds on her test. Whatever she did was the right thing to do. We said, Emily, go. She said, no. We said, why not? She said, you're not supposed to be in the hall without permission. We said, there's no one to give permission. She said, no, we have to wait. She said, no. And then Warren said, and Mike said, he's lost a pint. And then someone said, Emily, what if someone goes with you? And that was when everybody looked at me. Because if someone is going to be in the hall, why not Bill? He spent half the day in the hallway anyway. Mrs. Elliott was always sending me in the hallway. Not because I was a bad student. I was a good student. I always did everything I was supposed to do. It's just that after that, I did more. Yeah. Like, it was the way I was. I'd get into school, and I'd do work for about 3 or 4 minutes, and all of a sudden, my body would say, get up! And I'd get up and run away around, and Mrs. Elliott would say, what are you doing? I'd say, I don't know. She'd say, sit down. So I sat down. I did what I was supposed to do. But then I was up again, and Mrs. Elliott realized I couldn't stop it, and that's when I became her little messenger. Every time she had a message to deliver, and sometimes when she didn't, she sent me in the hallway. So I knew the whole school. Bill will go, they said, Bill! And Emily said, I don't know. And Mike, and you know, Warren started to cry, and Mike said, he's lost a pint, he's gonna die! And she said, okay. I said, great. We got out the door, and I started to run down the hall. And she said, stop! I said, what? She said, no running in the hall! I said, why not? She said, you might trip and hurt yourself! I said, Emily, you sound like you're 45 years old already! She said, no! So I started to walk, you know, stiff-legged. She said, that's running! I said, no, my legs are straight. We walked by a classroom. She said, what if they see us? I stuck my head in class. Hi, Miss Considine! She said, hi, Bill. Emily said, you know her? I said, yeah, I know all the teachers. She said, what about the kindergarten teachers? I said, Emily, that's like level 1. They can't kill us anymore. We got

0: to the office. She said, what if a grown-up sees us? I said, pretend like you go to the library and you scoot by. She said, you do that? I said, every day. Finally, we got up to the door. Teacher's lounge. Staff only. We were afraid to knock on the door. We heard them laughing. I said, I wonder what they're doing in there. Emily said, they're probably preparing for their next class. I said, I don't think it's that much fun. But now we're getting nervous, right? So what if someone says, what are you trying to do? And we say, we're trying to save our classmate's life. So Emily said, knock on the door. She was so bossy. She was bigger than me and she was bossy. All the girls in second grade were bigger than me. So I knocked on the door. Boom, boom, boom, boom. Nobody answered. We heard more laughing. Were they laughing at us? She said, you didn't knock loud enough. Boom, boom, boom. Knock more. Boom, boom, boom, boom, boom. I said, help. Warren's dying. There's blood everywhere. She said, open the door. Open the door. I said, you open the door. She said, no. I said, Emily, have you ever done anything you weren't supposed to do? She said, no, you're not supposed to. I said, well, today's your lucky day. Open up the door. She said, I can't. I said, you have to. She said, I don't like you. I said, that's okay. You've got to open up the door. And there in that moment, see, Emily had to decide what she was going to do, what she was supposed to do, or what she needed to do. And they were different. And sometimes that happens. And so she knew. She reached up and she grabbed that doorknob. She twisted it. She pushed it open. We looked in and I went, whoa! And Emily said, oh my goodness. All of the teachers of the school were in there. It seemed like all, like we could have escaped. And they were standing around these two long tables. And there were balloons in there. And there was all these ribbons hanging all over the place. Balloons hanging from the ceiling. And they were eating cake. There was this big cake on the table. And one of the teachers was licking the icing with their fingers. And there were these two empty half-gallon cartons of ice cream. And the teachers were laughing. And one of the teachers, it must have been a fifth grade teacher, was standing on a chair. And people were applauding and laughing. Now I look at it and I say, you know, maybe it was her birthday. Maybe she just found out she's going to have a baby. But back then, I thought, wait till the principal finds out about this. We're back there doing those dumb worksheets, and they have a big party. And when I said, whoa, and Emily said, oh my goodness, all the faces turned and looked at us like a coven of witches. Ah! Oh, my pretty, we'll suck your blood out now. Mrs. Elliott walked over to us. She wasn't afraid to see me. I mean, surprised, like Bill's in the hallway. But Emily, she said, Emily, what are you doing here? And Emily said,
1: Warren's dying. What? Warren cut his hand and he has to go to the nurse's office and you weren't here. And I said we couldn't go because we didn't have permission, but they told me I had to come. And so I did. I'm sorry.
0: Mrs. Elliott said, honey, it's okay.
1: It is?
0: Yes. I'll be right there. You go back to class. And she shut the door on us. And we heard more laughing. There was nothing to do but turn around and walk back to the classroom. I said, I can't believe what they do. Emily said, I can't either. She's wiping her eyes. We got back to class. What do you think about Warren?
2: He's dead.
0: No, he was not dead. No. That's not what this story's about. The bleeding had stopped, but he's trying to get us started again. We said, she's coming back. We sat in our chairs. She came back. She called Warren up, sent him down to the nurse's office. He came back with a cough drop and a Band-Aid. But here's what I want to tell you guys. The things that happen to you today, when I was 7 or when you're 9 or 11 or 13 or 5, they're important. Because they make you who you are. They're not in the news, but they're important. And I found that out because a couple years ago, I went back to Indianapolis to do some school shows. And I was setting up my stuff in the gym where I do all my shows. And this short woman came in. I remember she's short. And it was before school had started. The kids weren't there. She said, Bill? I said, yeah. She said, we're so glad you're here. I said, I'm happy to be here. I actually grew up around here. I said, and she said, I know. I was in your second grade class. My name is Emily. And I remembered all of it. I hadn't thought of it for years. I said, Emily Hornacker? She said, that's not my name anymore. And I thought, that's good. She said, do you have a minute? I said, yeah. And she led me down the hallway, past the office. The kids weren't in school yet. She said, come on in. She came to a door. It said, teacher's lounge, staff only. She opened the door, and the teachers were all in there. And they said, hi! And there were balloons there. And there were donuts, and there was bagels, and there was all kinds of stuff. She said, we're so happy you're here. We decided to have a party. Emily Hornacker had become a teacher, and I knew why. She became a teacher so she could have a party every day. And that is that.
2: That was a great story.
0: Thank you.
3: Bill Harley, storyteller, Grammy winner. You can go to billharley.com and find out a lot more. I hope you'll stick around and play some more music for us. Can you play us a song, Bill?
0: Yeah, sure. My dad said, take a walk around the block. Put on your shoes and socks, take a walk around the block. You're driving me crazy, it's got to stop. Get outside and take a walk around the block. I walked out the door, I walked down the street. I said, howdy do to everybody I meet. I got home about 12:30. My dad said, you're back too soon. Hi, Dad. Hey, wait a minute.
4: What?
0: How'd you get back so fast? I ran. I said, take a walk around the block. Okay. My dad said, take a walk around the town. Quit hanging around, take a walk around the town. You're driving me crazy with your running around. You get outside and take a walk around the town. I walk by the stores, I walk by the school, by the post office and the swimming pool. I got home about 1:30. My dad said, you can't be done, I'm back. Wait a minute.
4: What?
0: Did you run, just once? When was that? The whole time. My dad said, take a walk around the land. Man, oh man, take a walk around the land. You're driving me crazy and I can't stand it. Get outside and take a walk around the land. I walked to the mountains, I walked to the shore. I walked through the desert, I walked a little more. I got home about 2:30. My dad said, you cannot be too, I'm back. You did not walk around the land. Yes, I did. No, you didn't. Yes, I did. No, you didn't. Yes, I did. No, you didn't. Yes, I did. No, you didn't. No, I didn't. Yes, you did. What? My dad said, take a walk around the earth. Things are getting worse. Take a walk around the earth. You're driving me crazy and my head hurts. Get outside and take a walk around the earth. I walked through Asia and Europe too. To come carry to Timbuktu. I got home about 3:30. My dad said, no, it cannot be. I'm back. You did not walk around the earth. Yes, I did. The elephants were fine. They were great. That's enough of that. So are the anacondas. I said, that's enough. So are the penguins. That's enough. So are the polar bears. That's enough. So is Mount Everest. That's enough. My dad said, take a walk around the moon. Don't come back soon, take a walk around the moon. You're driving me crazy, crazy as a loon. Get outside and take a walk around the moon. I walk past the clouds, I walk by the sky. I sat on moon, I watched earth rise. I got home about 4:30. My dad said, what are you here for? I'm back. You did not walk around the moon. Yes, I did. No, you didn't. It's impossible. No, it's not, Dad. Other people have been around the moon. Not some kid in sneakers. It's impossible. No, Dad, it's not impossible because it's possible. What? Yeah. See, if you can do it, it's possible. If you can't do it, it's impossible. So you do something that's possible and not impossible. I did it so it's possible. It can't be impossible and possible at the same time. That would be impossible. So it's possible and not impossible. I did it. Dad, what? Can I have a cookie? My dad said, take a walk around space. Get out of my face. Take a walk through space. Driving me crazy running around a place. Get outside and take a walk through space. I walk by Mercury and walk by Mars. I walk by comets. I walk by stars. I got home about 10:30. My dad said, where have you been?
1: Well, Dad, I was in outer space. You know, I can't go to outer space and come back in an hour. That would be impossible.
0: Yeah, okay.
1: Hey, Dad.
0: What?
1: Can I have a cookie now?
0: No, it's late. It's bedtime.
1: No, Dad, it's not bedtime. It's cookie time.
0: No, it's late. It's bedtime.
1: No, it's impossible. It can't be bedtime yet.
0: What?
1: Yeah, because you haven't had cookie time yet. You can't have cookie time after bedtime. That would be impossible because you can't eat the cookie when you're asleep. So you have to have cookie time before bedtime, bedtime after cookie time. So you have a cookie time, you eat the cookie, then you go to bed. See? Can I have a cookie? Take the cookie. I love you, Dad.
0: I love you, too.
4: Yay!
3: Yay!
4: Oh, hi, Bill.
5: Hi,
3: hey,
5: everybody.
4: Shoes have mud all over them. Would you mind taking them off?
5: Oh, sure. I'm sorry. Just let me undo them right here, and then I'm really sorry.
4: Oh,
5: what's the matter?
4: Oh,
5: what's
4: Bill, that smell is from your socks.
5: Not these socks. I don't think so.
4: Bill, how long have you been wearing them?
5: Oh, 4 days, I guess. Maybe.
4: Oh, gross.
5: Wait a second. These socks. These are black socks. Black socks never get dirty.
4: What?

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1: You're listening to the Children's Hour. Bill Harley with us on the show today, coming from his studio. We're in our studio, and the kids are on Zoom. Great to have everybody here with us today. We would really love to talk with you a little bit, Bill, about all the different things that you do, all the different things that you've been, you know, in studying and researching about you. You've written so many books, and you've won the Grammy twice. And you've been married a really long time to a super nice lady. And you've just been a huge influence on kids' lives I hate to tell you this, but for like decades now.
7: I've been doing this for 40 years. It's unbelievable. Yeah, yeah.
2: When did you first start playing your music?
7: Well, when I was a kid, I took piano lessons when I was in elementary school. Those piano lessons where it's like, did you practice today? That kind of stuff. I learned something about music then. And when I was in junior high school and high school, I played trumpet. But then at the end of high school, I started to play piano again. And when I went to college, that was when I got a guitar. My freshman year in college, I got a guitar. And I immediately started to write songs when I was doing that. So I was performing, and I played in a band. I played in a rock and roll band when I was in college. But I also started to perform, and I also started to sing with kids and families. My friends and I, one of them is Debbie, my wife, started a day camp for kids. And I was the guy at the end of the day when everybody was sick of the kids and the kids were sick of the counselors. They'd say, go see Bill. And so for the last 25 minutes of the day, I would sing some songs. There would be a dozen songs that I taught everybody that we would sing. And I had two or three stories. So that was when I really started to get interested in what happens when you tell a story or when you sing a song with people that are with together, you know. And I didn't do it right away for a job, but I always performed.
2: How many kids do you have? And if you do, how many?
7: Yeah, I have two sons, and they're both grown. They're in their 30s. Their names are Noah and Dylan. And they both play music. They're both songwriters, and they write. They're really good songwriters, but they do other things for work. My older son Noah is a translator. He translates books from German and Spanish into English. And my younger son Dylan has done a bunch of different things, but he's an arborist now. He works with trees, and so that's. But they also play music. So and when they were growing up, you know. My job was a little bit weird, but at least they understood it. It was like, and they would, you know, their friends would say, oh my gosh, you're dad's Bill Harley? And they were like, he's just a dad, really. But at least they understood what I did. Sometimes, you know, parents go to work and kids are like, I don't know. They just kind of go out there. I don't know what they do. And then they come home again. But my kids knew what I did, you know, because they heard about it from their friends.
0: In a sea of children's artists who write songs and write books, how do you feel that you make yourself unique? And how do you come up with titles for books?
7: Almost every time I write a book, I have a fight with the publisher about what they want to call the book and what I want to call the book. And I usually lose because the marketing of the book is very important. But a long time ago, when I started to perform, I went to work with a director. And he looked at my work because I felt like I wasn't good enough. And he said, well, you're not a virtuoso, you know? And he said, that's okay. He said, your job is not to be the best. Your job is to be the only. You have to find a way to say things in a way that's unique to you. And you need to develop your skills so that you can say those things that you want to say. And when you do those things, then you'll find your voice, which is the way you say things in a way that nobody else does. And there's people who have, you know, a bigger vocabulary than I do, or they're better singers, or they're better guitar players, or they're better at plotting, like all those things. There's always somebody that's better than you at one thing, but there's not really anybody that's better than I am at being me.
1: We're talking with Bill Harley. He is a singer, storyteller, songwriter, novelist, funny guy, and here he is.
7: I'm desperate. I'll do anything.
1: He'll do it all. And here he is on the Children's Hour, and he's in his studio. We're in ours, and the kids are on Zoom. Bill, will you play one more song for us?
7: Yeah, sure. I've got a sister, she is 9. She likes to argue all the time. What's more, unfortunately, she likes to argue most with me. If I say black, then she says white. If I say day, then she says night. My mom says, why can't you agree? I say, it's her fault. Don't blame me. Is not, is to. Is not, is not, is to, is to. Is not, is not, is not, is not, is to, is to, is to. Huh. No matter what I say or do, it seems that I just can't get through. I tell her something's wrong with you. She never sees my point of view. I yell it loud so she can hear. I yell it loud into her ear. I could yell all day and night. She won't see what I say is right. Is not, is to. Is not, is not, is to. Is to, is not, is not, is not, is not, is to, is to, is to. One day, I guess we went too far when we were yelling in the car. When we got home, my mother said, the two of you go right to bed. From my room, I heard her call. My sister talking through the wall. It's all your fault, we're stuck inside. Here we go again, I cried. Is not, is to, is not, is not, is to, is to, is not, is not, is not, is not, is to, is to, is to. My mom said, you two drive me bats. I said, go tell my sister that. She said, no, it takes both of you to argue just the way you do. If you won't listen, you are bound to watch your fight go round and round. Instead of saying is not is to, why don't you both say something new? Fine. Is not is to, is not is to, is to, is not is not, is not is not, is to, is to, is to. Is not, is not, is not, is not, is two, is two, is two. Huh.
0: All right.
7: Thank you.
1: Yay, Bill Harley on the Children's Hour. Thank you for being with us, Bill Harley. Learn a lot more about him at BillHarley.com. And we're going to play a little more from recorded Bill Harley. This one is a sing-along. Won't you sing along with us?
7: I know you're a little bit nervous, aren't you? It's all right. We'll get through this.

my voice. Make a joyful noise and sing. Now I got a part for you. It's very simple. It's so simple there aren't even any words. They're just sounds. It's so simple that even an adult can sing it. I know that sounds funny, but I want to tell you I've noticed something. That if you ask a bunch of kids who here can sing, they all raise their hand. See, there you go, you know? You ask a bunch of 45-year-olds who here can sing, they don't raise their hands. What's that about, you know? They forgot how. I don't know why, you know? Or they sing in the car with their windows rolled up and nobody's watching. Like, actually, you see them driving down the road, right? So I said, maybe the parts are just too hard for them. So what if they came up with a real simple part that even an adult could sing? So I came up with a part I think you guys can handle. I sing, I like to sing, you go la, la, la, la, that's all I want. I don't even care if it's in tune. I don't really care. All right? So let's try it out, all right? I like to sing. That was excellent. Most excellent. Okay, as a matter of fact, it was so good, we'll move on to the second lesson in singing recovery, all right? We'll add a little rhythm just to kind of make it a work song, all right? You go la, la, la, la, and then go, huh? I like to sing la, la, la, la. That's very cool. All right. Open up my mouth, the song comes out. I raise my voice. Yeah, I wanted you to sing on that too. It's right there. I know you were afraid to sing. Some of you were thinking about singing, weren't you? You thought, oh, maybe I'm supposed to sing, but maybe I better not, because what if I sang and I wasn't supposed to? They'll probably kick me out or something. Okay. I raise my voice. La, la, la, la. That sounds so cool. Make a joy.

They could open up and let some song come out. I raise my voice, make a joyful noise and sing. Well, I've got some vocal cords.

0: my voice. Make a joyful noise and sing. Okay, we got one more verse and chorus, and now we're gonna do a little test. A little non-standardized test for the adults. Goodness knows there's enough testing for children. I think we need to do some more testing for adults, don't you think? All right? So, kids, all right, the first time we come to the La La La's tree, please, please, just try to be quiet for once in your life and let the adults sing, okay? All right? And let's see how they do. And then on the second La La La's, adults, could you please try to be quiet for once in your life, and we'll see how the kids
1: That's
0: do.
1: That's award-winning storyteller, no Grammy-winning singer, songwriter, and right. author Bill okay. Harley. 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
14: From NPR News in Washington, D.C., this is Weekend Edition. I'm Scott Simon. This hour, Ron Elving on The Week in Politics. Scott Horsley on A Week When the U.S. National Debt Became Larger Than the Entire U.S. Economy. Louisiana judges rule against access to an abortion pill. And later, a phone booth in Boston where people can close the small door and tell an unseen stranger what's on their minds. Meredith Goldstein of the Boston Globe says,
15: I think it tells me that we're all longing for connection. So many of these people are saying, I have friends, I just don't call them.
14: And then Siri Hustvedt's personal memoir, Ghost Stories. First, we have our newscast. 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
16: Live from NPR News in Washington, I'm Windsor Johnston. A federal appeals court is reinstating restrictions on how the abortion pill mifepristone can be prescribed. The Fifth Circuit sided with Louisiana on Friday, blocking rules that allowed patients to get the medication through telehealth appointments. NPR's Selena Simmons-Duffin reports the ruling is expected to be challenged in the U.S. Supreme Court.
17: The case was brought by the state of Louisiana against the Food and Drug Administration. Their argument centered around the FDA's decision to remove an in-person requirement for patients receiving mifepristone, one of the medications used for abortion and miscarriage management. A district court judge put the case on hold in April, but a panel on the Fifth Circuit Court of Appeals agreed with Louisiana. The Fifth Circuit ruling ends telemedicine mifepristone access for the whole country, effective immediately. The drug makers are expected to appeal to the Supreme Court. Doctors say mifepristone is safe. that the in-person requirement is medically unnecessary and that it makes it harder for women to access abortion. Selena Simmons-Duffin, NPR News, Washington.
16: Spirit Airlines has shut down operations with all flights canceled, effective immediately. The airline, which helped reshape budget travel, has been struggling financially since the pandemic. But spiking jet fuel prices from the war in Iran tipped it over the edge. NPR's Amy Held reports now that it's gone, flyers could face higher airfare.
18: Spirit said early Saturday it had started a, quote, orderly wind down of operations. A few hours earlier at Burbank Airport, orderly may not have been the word choice for ticket holders. Here's Amari Kroon.
19: They're telling everybody in line, do you want a refund or do you want to rebook or get a credit? A credit for what?
18: Not a Spirit flight. It's booked 11 million seats this summer, fewer than half from the year before. In its 34 years in business, Spirit made air travel more accessible. Its cheap seats and charges for extras prompted other companies to lower their prices to stay competitive. Data show when Spirit exited a route, airfare rose on average by a quarter. Now, with fewer flights and increased demand across the board, analysts say airfare has nowhere to go but up. Amy Held, NPR News.
16: Tennessee Governor Bill Lee is calling a special legislative session to redraw the state's congressional maps. President Trump has been pushing Republican-led states to redraw their maps ahead of the midterms. Mariana Bacalhau from member station WPLN reports.
20: The last-minute redistricting effort was spurred by a U.S. Supreme Court decision to walk back part of the Voting Rights Act, which had protected the majority black voting bloc from redistricting in the past. The legislature will reconvene this upcoming Tuesday for the special session.
16: That's Mariana Bacalhau reporting. You're listening to NPR News from Washington. Funeral services will be held today for the late Democratic Congressman David Scott. The trailblazer was memorialized Friday at the Georgia State Capitol. Raul Bali from member station WABE reports from Atlanta.
21: Scott served in the Georgia General Assembly for 28 years before his election to Congress in 2002, where he served until his death last month. California Congresswoman Maxine Waters talked about Scott becoming the first black chair of the powerful U.S. House Agriculture Committee in 2020.
22: He has a reputation for having been one of the greatest leaders of agriculture in the history of the Congress of the United States of America.
21: His passing in office comes as his suburban Atlanta congressional seat could be under threat from redistricting following this week's decision by the U.S. Supreme Court on the Voting Rights Act. For NPR News, I'm Raul Bally in Atlanta.
16: The Pentagon says it's reached deals with seven major tech firms to use artificial intelligence on classified military networks. The companies include Google, Microsoft, Amazon Web Services, NVIDIA, OpenAI, and SpaceX. The Defense Department says the technology will help augment warfighter decision-making in complex operations. One major AI company, Anthropic, is not part of the deal after a dispute over safety limits. The expansion raises ongoing concerns about privacy, oversight, and the role of AI in warfare. I'm Windsor Johnston, NPR News, in Washington.
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24: Here's your LX18 Storm Tracker forecast. We are looking at a partly to eventually mostly cloudy sky. Small rain chance sneaks in through the middle of the day today and a little more late day sun. Highs today, only in the upper 50s. Tonight, frost is a possibility again. For some, could be a freeze. Cover the plants up, bring them in. Low in mid 30s. Partly to mostly sunny Sunday, we're up to the mid 60s.

0: This is Weekend Edition from NPR News. I'm Scott Simon. Thank you for being with us. Secretary of Defense Pete Hegseth testified before Congress this week. The proceedings got heated. Democratic Representative John Garamendi of California said President Trump has gotten America, quote, stuck in the quagmire of another war in the Middle East. Secretary Hegseth said,
1: the effort, what they've undertaken, the success on the battlefield that creates strategic opportunities, the courage of a president to confront a nuclear Iran, and you call it a quagmire, handing propaganda to our enemies? Shame on you for that statement.
0: The hearing also focused on the Trump administration's 2027 military budget proposal that would increase defense spending to a historic $1.5 trillion. NPR's Ron Elving joins us. Ron, thanks for being with us.
2: Good to be with you, Scott.
0: Did Secretary Hegseth make the case for continuing the war in Iran?
2: He made a case for it, just as President Trump has done, by saying it's needed to keep Iran from having a nuclear bomb. Although we have no evidence it has one or has come close to having one, and we were told last year that Iran's nuclear program had been obliterated. Yet that program, or the prospect of such a program, remains the go-to explanation and excuse for where we are. It's what Trump and his cabinet members have said over and over. But as for winning over any hearts and minds among the skeptical committee members in that room, well, Hegseth did not. And beyond that committee room, the skeptics are many. An Ipsos poll for ABC News and the Washington Post found 61% of U.S. adults saying the use of U.S. military force against Iran was a mistake.
0: Secretary Hegseth also said that 60-day window after which the president needs to seek authorization for the war from Congress hasn't passed because of the ceasefire. Did he convince members of Congress?
2: Now, the law in question speaks about authorizing the use of military force. So if you use your Navy's firepower to blockade a country's ports, is that a use of military force? Did the U.S. consider the Iranians shutting off the Hormuz Strait an act of peace? Did anyone? So now we are several days past the 60-day limit, and Congress is on recess, as they call it, leaving town without the leaders of the Republican majority bringing a vote in either the House or the Senate under the War Powers Act. And Scott, some of us can remember when there were votes before the Persian Gulf War in the 1990s and before the invasion of Iraq a decade later.
0: Pentagon on Friday announced the U.S. is withdrawing 5,000 U.S. troops from Germany, around 14% of the troops there. That was in response to Chancellor Merz of Germany saying that Iran had, quote, humiliated the U.S. Where does this leave U.S. alliances in Europe?
2: The word humiliated seems to have been a trigger word in this instance, a part of the war of words we've seen over the Europeans' disdain for Trump's actions on Iran. But as you say, 5,000, just about a seventh of our troop commitment in Germany. So mostly a gesture, perhaps, while on the more material side, you have Trump saying he wants to boost the tariff on European cars and other goods, accusing them of failing to live up to previous agreements.
0: And in ruling on a case out of Louisiana, the Supreme Court this week dramatically altered a key part of the Voting Rights Act. Between that decision and states racing to redraw their voting maps, where do you think events are headed?
2: We are expecting several states in the South, where the government is in Republican hands, to seek new district lines that eliminate black majority districts. Now, Tennessee and Alabama began that process already this week. Across the South, a dozen or more current members of Congress could lose their seats, and that may lead Democrats to retaliate by pushing extreme gerrymanders of their own where they have the power to do it. And that deprives more and more Americans in one party or the other of their chance to elect someone they support. And down the road, we can expect fewer districts where both parties can compete, which means greater partisanship and more extreme partisans on both sides. That kind of candidate will dominate the primaries in both parties.
0: NPR's Ron Elving, thanks so much for being with us today.
2: Thank you, Scott.
0: The federal debt is now bigger than the entire U.S. economy. That is an ominous milestone. NPR's chief economics correspondent Scott Horsley joins us. Scott, thanks so much for being with us.
3: Good to be with you. Good morning.
0: Please help us understand, what do we mean when we say the federal debt has outgrown the economy?
3: Well, this week, the Commerce Department released its quarterly report on the size of the economy, the nation's gross domestic product. And as of March, U.S. GDP was a little north of $31 trillion, which is a big number. But the federal debt held by the public is even bigger, by about $49 billion. And outside of a short period during the pandemic, when GDP was really depressed, this is the first time federal debt has exceeded 100% of GDP since just after World War II.
0: And that's a problem.
3: Well, it's not an immediate problem. It's not like you go from debt that's 99% of GDP to 100% and suddenly the walls come crashing in. But it's more like the red warning light that's been flashing for a while now is just a little bit brighter. Fiscal watchdog Maya McGinnis of the Committee for a Responsible Federal Budget says if this milestone gets people to pull their heads out of the sand for a moment, maybe that's a good thing.
4: 100% is going to make you stop for a second, at least, and think, is this really healthy for the economy? And the unequivocal answer is no.
3: Federal debt as a share of the economy has more than doubled in the last two decades, and it's projected to keep growing.
0: What's caused the big run-up in debt?
3: The simple answer is the government spends considerably more money than it collects in taxes. And, you know, it's one thing to do that in the midst of a world war or a global pandemic. But last year, for example, the government ran a deficit of $1.6 trillion at a time of relative peace and prosperity. Most of that federal spending is on autopilot, and it's going to go up as more people retire and need costly health care. Of course, last year, Republicans passed another big tax cut. McGinnis says mounting debt has been a bipartisan problem.
4: We have two parties who are always trying to outbid each other by giving away more, both spending and tax cuts. The fiscal pander has become the default political move these days, and that's really how the debt situation is so bad.
3: In the late 1990s, when the government briefly had a balanced budget, federal spending and taxes were each around 18, 19% of GDP. Since then, taxes have shrunk as a share of the economy, and spending has increased.
0: What are the downsides of having this much government debt?
3: Well, again, surpassing 100% is not some kind of tripwire. Other countries have carried bigger debt loads relative to their economies, and it hasn't been a disaster. But it's not pain-free. To begin with, interest on the federal debt is now more than $1 trillion a year. That's more than we pay for defense or Medicare or just about anything the government does other than Social Security. So Congress has to come up with more than $1 trillion every year to cover old debts before it can start to fill the first pothole or invest in a new Navy ship or pick up the trash at the national parks. And when the government's borrowing that much money, it can also be more expensive for everyone else to get a loan, to buy a house or build a business. And finally, carrying this much debt means the government itself has less room to maneuver the next time the country faces a crisis like a widespread war or a deep recession.
0: What would it take to put a dent in the government debt?
3: Well, fiscal experts say we don't have to fill this hole, but we do need to stop digging. And that means taxes, as a share of the economy, need to go up and spending needs to come down. You're not going to solve this problem just by taxing billionaires or printing more money or weeding out waste, fraud, and abuse. McGinnis says it's going to require some sacrifice from everybody.
4: This is not one of those situations where you can just say, yes, let somebody else fix this problem. It took decades to get this deep in the hole in terms of fiscal policy. It's going to take all of us to help fix the situation.
3: McGinnis says there's no shortage of policy ideas for getting a handle on the debt. What there has been, however, is a lack of political will.
0: And Pierre Scott Horsley, thanks so much.
3: You're welcome.
0: Last Saturday night's attempted attack on the White House Correspondents Association dinner felt shocking. Gunshots popped, politicians and media figures in formal clothes dove for cover under white cloth tables alongside catering staff and hotel workers. The attacker was stopped before anyone was seriously hurt, and it was, of course, headline news. Here are some other stories from last weekend you may not have heard. The afternoon before the correspondents' dinner, 16-year-old Marquise Byfield was shot and killed inside a deli in Brooklyn. Police say there have been 15 shootings since the beginning of the year just within that precinct. Later that night, 17-year-old Tershawn Foster was shot near a park in Homestead, Florida, just south of Miami. He was airlifted to a hospital and died. Early Saturday morning, 16-year-old Kamari Harrison was shot and killed in an apartment complex in Hope Mills, North Carolina. Her family wrote, We grieve not only the loss of her presence, but also the beautiful life that was still unfolding before us, full of promise, joy, and love. Mid-morning Saturday, a robbery suspect who had been arrested and brought to a hospital on the north side of Chicago allegedly shot two police officers and escaped. Officer John Bartholomew, a 10-year veteran of the department, died. Police Superintendent Larry Snelling told reporters, "This is a very, very extremely dangerous profession, but our officers go out there every single day." Saturday night, just after the Washington, D.C. attack was thwarted, Abdul Salah, who ran Sal's Deli and Grocery with his brothers in New York's East Village, was shot along with another man. Abdul Salah died. He was 28 years old. Ebi Castro, who lives nearby, told New York One, "They're all amazing brothers, honestly. If you were hungry and you didn't have money, they would not let you go hungry." It is discouraging to note that it was an average weekend for gun violence in our times. President Trump has called on the White House Correspondents Association to reschedule the dinner soon with tighter security. But gun violence strikes America every day, threatening those who lack the protections of metal detectors and Secret Service, and who just want to walk safely where they live.

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10: Johnston with these headlines. Spirit Airlines says it's ceasing operations immediately after years of financial trouble. The airline was facing rising fuel costs, fierce competition from larger airlines, and failed talks over a possible $500 million federal bailout. A federal appeals court is restoring limits on how the abortion pill mifepristone can be prescribed. The Fifth Circuit sided with Louisiana on Friday, blocking telehealth prescriptions and mail delivery. For now, patients must get their medication in person. President Trump says he's not satisfied with Iran's latest proposal to end the war. Speaking to reporters, Trump said Tehran wants a deal, but is asking for terms he can't accept. I'm Windsor Johnston, NPR News in Washington.
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0: This is Weekend Edition from NPR News. I'm Scott Simon. A panel of judges in Louisiana has ended telemedicine access to the abortion pill mifepristone. Yesterday's ruling applies nationally and goes into effect immediately. It's likely to be appealed to the U.S. Supreme Court. Already, one company that makes the drug has filed for an emergency stay. NPR Selena Simmons-Duffin joins us. Selena, thanks for being with us.
12: Good morning, Scott.
0: And first, what was the Louisiana case about?
12: The case was brought by the state against the Food and Drug Administration. Their argument centered around the FDA's decision to remove an in-person requirement for patients receiving mifepristone, one of the medications used for abortion and the management of miscarriages. For decades, patients had to physically go to a clinic or a doctor's office and get the medicine. FDA changed that in 2023 so patients could have the doctor's visit online or over the phone and then receive the medication in the mail. Louisiana has an abortion ban. They argued that FDA allowing mifepristone through the mail undermined their ban. A district court judge put the case on hold in April. Louisiana appealed that decision to the Fifth Circuit Court of Appeals, and a panel of judges on that court agreed with the state, which means that telemedicine access to mifepristone has just ended for the whole country, effective immediately.
0: What does this ruling mean across the country?
12: Yeah, you know, this is a really big deal. First of all, a decision from a panel of judges in New Orleans changed how Americans all over the country can access an FDA-approved medication. That's unprecedented. In terms of abortion access, this severely restricts access in states with abortion bans, but it also affects people in states like California, Maryland, Massachusetts, who have come to rely on telemedicine too. In the almost 4 years since the Supreme Court overturned Roe v. Wade, telemedicine abortion has grown. It's a big part of the reason why the overall number of abortions hasn't gone down at all nationally, despite the state bans. Mifepristone has been found to be safe by FDA. It's been used by something like 7 million patients since it was approved in 2000. And doctors say the in-person requirement is not medically necessary, but now that requirement is back. There is a medication abortion protocol that uses only misoprostol, which is another medication. So doctors could pivot to providing that through telemedicine instead. It's just really hard to know how this is going to go. It's just happened so quickly.
0: Selena, I gather you've talked to many people who've used telemedicine to get mifepristone. What have you learned?
12: You know, one significant thing is that telemedicine has become key for access in remote and rural areas all over the country. I talked to a woman named Julia. We're not using her last name because she fears professional repercussions for sharing her story. In 2024, she lived in a remote part of California in the Sierra Nevadas.
6: I was pregnant, was not planned, did not want to keep it.
12: It was winter, and she was in an area where roads were often unsafe. There were possible landslides. There were no OBGYNs nearby. So she used Planned Parenthood remotely and received the medication in the mail along with instructions.
6: It was very, very clear, easy to understand. I never, was unsure of what to expect.
12: She says she's really grateful she had that option.
0: And Selena, we have to ask, in coming up to the midterm elections, are there political implications?
12: Oh, yes. Democrats have come out swinging after the appeals court decision. Washington Senator Patty Murray called it, quote, infuriating and infantilizing. Many Republicans celebrated this decision. The Trump administration did not respond to my request for comment by airtime. President Trump has been pretty understated on abortion this term, and anti-abortion advocates have noticed and called for him to be more forceful. Here's Mary Ziegler. She's an expert in the legal history of abortion at UC Davis.
13: This is the most consequential, potentially in some ways, ruling we've had since Dobbs from a lower court. And that's going to require every politician to weigh in. And it doesn't really leave the Trump administration the option of doing nothing anymore.
12: She says this decision is going to send shockwaves through medicine, through politics, and we're just at the beginning.
0: And Pierre Selena Simmons Duffin, thanks so much.
12: You're welcome.
0: The U.S. is going to need about 130% more electricity by 2030 to meet the demands of the boom in artificial intelligence. Tech companies and the federal government are investing billions in new nuclear power plants. One now under construction in Wyoming just got a federal license, and its backers say it will prove the advanced technology makes nuclear plants safer and quicker to build. And NPR's Kirk Sigler paid a visit.
14: The infamous Wyoming wind is whipping an American flag hoisted above the construction site of what's only the fourth nuclear reactor to be built in the U.S. this century. One of the first in a new generation of advanced designs.
15: And that's where the reactor goes.
14: Washington state-based Terra Power, founded by Bill Gates, says this will be the first of many, part of a new nuclear renaissance they want to bring to longtime energy exporting states like Wyoming. Meet CEO Chris Levesque with his bright smile and a bundle of enthusiasm about all things advanced nuclear.
16: You know, we weren't even allowed to do excavation in this footprint out here until we got the NRC license.
14: The Nuclear Regulatory Commission gave TerraPower final approval to begin construction in March. Now, this capped 5 years of studies and safety demonstrations and a decision to site the plant in Kemmerer, Wyoming, which won bids over numerous other western towns.
17: There's a whole different story to begin with, is having communities vying for a nuclear power plant, you know, because the old story on nuclear was more of a not in my backyard thing.
14: Levesque, who came to Terra Power after a career in the legacy nuclear industry, thinks new technologies and demand for low-emission power is changing this. Almost everything here will be buried underground, and they'll use liquid sodium metal instead of water to cool the reactor.
17: And I'd have to say milestones like this really show people that, yeah, this is a new technology, but we're doing it, we're hitting

0: Streaming on WUKY.org is made possible in part by Kenwick Table, with pizzas made in-house on Sunrise Bakery Focaccia and bagels from Southland Bagel. Serve with jam, butter, or cream cheese. 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
1: Sir Cox recently staged a press conference in the barren scrubland west of Salt Lake City.
2: If you are serious about energy abundance, you have to be serious about nuclear energy.
1: Cox was unveiling Utah's application to be one of the U.S. Department of Energy's new nuclear hubs, billed as a nuclear life cycle innovation campus, where they'd enrich nuclear fuel, recycle it, and store its waste that could come from the Kemmerer plant one day.
2: This should not be controversial. America built the nuclear industry.
1: But nuclear still is controversial, especially in the West, with its legacy of abandoned uranium mines and radioactive waste, particularly in Indian country. And Salt Lake City was downwind from the Cold War-era nuclear weapons test sites.
3: This area has been considered a sacrifice zone for a long time. And
1: Lexi Tudenham of the group Heal Utah is alarmed that Utah wants to put a nuclear hub here, about 10 miles from the western shore of the drying Great Salt Lake. She says nuclear is being rebranded as green, but what about the waste?
3: Bill Gates is paying for this first one. We as taxpayers are also paying for this first one, I will say. But what about the next one, the next one, the next one? How much are we going to be on the hook for as taxpayers and as ratepayers as we go down this path?
1: Terra Power says, like conventional nuclear reactors, its new plant in Wyoming will store its spent fuel on site until a permanent repository is approved by the feds. They say it's safe and the advanced nuclear tech produces less waste than legacy plants. In Wyoming, the country's top coal-producing state, one thing that's not in dispute is that Kemmerer is eager for any sort of energy boom. When the West Coast divested from coal, national headlines all but wrote off this town of 3,000 as dying. Today, City Administrator Brian Muir says there's relief and optimism. Hundreds of skilled jobs are being created.
4: I'll just say, when Bill Gates came here, he talked about our high energy IQ. We know about all forms of energy and the benefits and the costs and the risks and the footprints and all of that. We understand that.
1: Muir says Kemmerer is already lobbying TerraPower to build a second nuclear plant here. Kirk Sigler, NPR News.
5: You'll spot something rare at the entrance to the Boston Public Library at Copley Square, a phone booth. And if you go into the booth and pick up the silver payphone receiver, it'll dial a number, and this is what you'll hear.
6: This booth is for anonymously sharing problems, or feelings, or lingering questions, just like you would to an advice column.
5: Since February, there have been more than 1,000 calls.
7: How can I make my boyfriend propose to me without being too pushy but still being polite?
5: The project is called The Telebooth, that's T-E-L-L, and it was created by Meredith Goldstein, an advice columnist at the Boston Globe, who joins us now. Meredith, thanks so much for being with us.
8: Thank you for having me.
5: What made you think we need a phone booth in 2026?
8: I am 48. Part of my life is with the cell phone, and I had a small era where people used payphones, but I grew up as a child seeing phone booths on screen. So Superman would run into a phone booth. Bill and Ted's Excellent Adventure, there's this time travel element to a phone booth, and it's very confessional-like. You close the door and there's privacy. So part of this experiment was making an accessible booth, but also one where you shut the door and had a second to think.
5: And what can you tell us about the messages? What's the range of things you hear about?
8: I was shocked. People go in there and they think they have nothing to say. They're going in for the novelty. They're picking up the phone. They see it more as an Instagram possibility. Then they pick up the phone and they wait one beat, and then they tell me everything. They tell me about friendships that they miss. They tell me about problems in their relationship. Some people are very excited to tell me happy things about how much they love a partner. From about 3 to 8 p.m., it's college students, which should not shock me because they're at the Boston Public Library studying. They'll tell me about academic stresses. But a lot of young people talk about community building and how scared they are to find friends, reach out to people. They're DMing each other on a social media platform, but they don't know if they've made a real human connection. I just feel like a fly on the wall and very grateful that people are sharing their human experiences in a way that makes me feel

0: a lot less alone about my own problems.
1: And what happens to the messages?
0: So I have told people, as an advice columnist and relationship journalist, I will take your question and I will respond to it in the column if that's what you want. There are some people who just want to scream into the void, and that's okay too. I've actually had a lot of people just go in there and sing, which I think is their own therapy. But people will ask, you know, I'm really wondering if I should move in with my partner and I'm scared and here's why. And I will put that in the advice column. And frankly, I think these are people who might never write into an advice column otherwise, but they feel safe in this phone booth to ask the question they may be afraid to write down.
1: As a Law and Order fan, I have to ask you this. Anybody confess to a crime?
0: No one has confessed to a crime. I am also a huge Law and Order fan, so I love that you asked that. No one has confessed to a crime, but people have confessed to not liking people they have brought to the library. We've had a bunch of people say, I really don't like my best friend. They're standing right outside the phone booth. And this, I shouldn't laugh, but I have to a little bit. They're venting. And I will also say that there are plenty of tourists in Boston who use this phone booth around the Boston Marathon. So many people from out of town. Those people share the most because they're on vacation. So they feel very free with their feelings. And that's been a riot for me to hear some of these messages.
1: What do you think these messages say about us these days?
0: I think we're all moving too quickly. I think everybody feels that way. And so often all it takes is 5 seconds to take a deep breath and then think, what am I feeling? What am I thinking? And sometimes we need a physical space to do that. So closing the door and saying, okay, I actually do have something on my mind. I think it tells me that we're all longing for connection and sometimes afraid or lazy about taking the next step. So many of these people are saying, I have friends, I just don't call them. So maybe with that, maybe saying it out loud means they'll do it.
1: Meredith Goldstein of the Boston Globe, thank you so much for being with us.
0: Thank you for having me.
1: And you're listening to Weekend Edition from NPR News.
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3: 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You can have that for your guests as they arrive. And then next week, we're going to have a whole episode devoted to strawberries. But guess what? They're already ready now. Something like a strawberry shortcake is really, really good. You can either make individuals or a large tray and have a build-your-own strawberry shortcake station at your derby gatherings, and no one will complain. And you never know what size or quality the strawberries you get at the grocery store are going to be. Some people like strawberries that are almost the size of the palm of your hand because they're going to slice them up and they're going to fan them out and put them on top of a cake. Other people like very tiny strawberries that are super sweet and very intense. You can't get those differentiations at the grocery store. But at the farmer's market, you can look at the different booths, the different farmers, and find the strawberries that you are looking for. If you've invited people over and you don't want to spend a lot of time in the kitchen, you want to spend time with them, there are lots of little snacks you can grab at the farmer's market so you're not spending all the time in the kitchen. You can get a loaf of bread or a baguette, beer cheeses, and cheese balls. You get some pepper jelly, and then you have all kinds of these little dips and the fresh vegetables, and just lay out a huge spread, a grazing table of your own, and not have to worry about it. People love the finger foods and the little snacks. And if you're not going to be available to make it to the farmer's market on Saturday for before Derby, you have guests that are coming into town or guests will be staying with you, you can take them to the Sunday farmer's market location on South Bend Drive. That's a much different atmosphere than being downtown. It's a great way to introduce visitors from out of town to a different part of your local everyday life in Lexington.
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5: I'm Larry Kaplow, and I'm one of the editors on the States team here at NPR. 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
13: I'm Windsor Johnston with these headlines. A federal appeals court is reinstating nationwide restrictions on how the abortion pill mifepristone can be prescribed, blocking telehealth access. For now, patients must receive the prescription in person. The ruling is expected to be challenged in the U.S. Supreme Court. President Trump says hostilities with Iran have terminated. On the 60-day deadline, Trump argued he doesn't need congressional approval to continue operations. Democrats say U.S. involvement is still unauthorized as the U.S. military continues to block Iranian ports. At the same time, the president has announced plans to withdraw thousands of U.S. troops from Germany and potentially other European countries. He's also announcing new tariffs on European cars of 25%. I'm Windsor Johnston, NPR News in Washington.
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1: This is Weekend Edition from NPR News. I'm Scott Simon. The Kentucky Derby will be run for the 152nd time at Churchill Downs this weekend. Once more, B.J. Lederman, who writes our theme music, is not entered. And the prize money for horse owners during this week's biggest races is a record $19.1 million. Justin Hicks with Louisville Public Media reports a good chunk of that prize money comes from gambling that happens far away from the track.
15: About 5 miles from Churchill Downs in downtown Louisville is Derby City Gaming. It's a big hall owned by the racetrack with nearly 500 brightly flashing machines. And they have themes like pandas and eagles on them, but not a single horse in sight. And to most people, they look like slots. Now I've got $40 just burning a hole in my pocket, so I settle in at an electronic roulette machine with a real ball and wheel and bet $3 on even. Come on, even number, even number, even number, even number. 35. Great. Travers Manley is with the Kentucky Horse Racing and Gaming Corporation, which regulates places like these. He says I shouldn't be fooled by the big red neon sign above my head that says roulette.
11: This is not a ball spinning on the roulette wheel. This is just another entertaining representation of a historical horse race.
15: What he means is that somewhere deep inside the guts of this game, a horse race from the past is playing out and then gets translated into the results of this not roulette roulette wheel. In Kentucky, only horse tracks like Churchill Downs can own games like these, and they have to be based on racing. Travers says just last year, people wagered more than $11 billion on these machines.
11: The increase in the amount of money coming from the historical horse racing and the purses going up, that has had a major impact.
15: An impact on the quality of horses at Kentucky tracks. Experts say that's because these historic horse race machines are a subsidy of sorts for the racing industry. And because of them, Kentucky is now able to offer more prize money to horse owners than any other state. For NPR News, I'm Justin Hicks in Louisville.
1: Last year's wildfires in Los Angeles devastated the Pacific Palisades. Houses burnt, beloved businesses shuttered, including the near-century-old local paper, the Palisadian Post. But now the paper's coming back on its 98th anniversary. The Pali Post, as it's nicknamed, will relaunch on Monday, May 4th. And joining us are the paper's new owners, Tim and Laura Schneider. Thank you both so much for being with us.
12: Thank you so much.
16: Thank you, Scott. It's an honor to be with you.
1: A lot of people are trying to get out of the newspaper business. What led you back into it now?
16: Well, we're longtime residents of Pacific Palisades, and when news broke in December that our town paper would be shuttered, it was sort of the last blow that we could stand. So Laura and I reached out immediately to the previous owner. Both of us happened to have backgrounds in the publishing industry, and we had a love of the paper. In fact, Laura, wouldn't you say that the Palisadian Post was really one of the reasons we moved to Pacific Palisades?
12: Oh, absolutely. There are a lot of reasons to love the Palisades. It's beautiful. Its community is close-knit. But one of the reasons that we fell in love with the Palisades was because it had this treasure of a small-town newspaper that focused on local people and local stories.
16: And certainly, after the fire, we felt like there was never a more urgent need to have an authoritative fact-check source of information for the community. So we really felt it was part of the civic infrastructure of Pacific Palisades that needed to be rebuilt.
1: There must be a lot of important things going on now with people trying to rebuild and moving back and sometimes moving out and all kinds of personal stories.
16: The reality is that a lot of people are still waiting on their final insurance settlements. And that means that they don't know yet whether they'll be able to rebuild. They don't know whether they'll be able to move back. The fire forced Palisadians into a lot of different places. According to our subscriber data, we have people from Pacific Palisades living in 33 states across the country, scattered along the California coast. And we see the Palisadian Post as a way to reconnect Palisadians and let them know what's going on in their hometown.
1: I understand your son was once profiled in the Palisadian Post.
12: Yeah, yes, indeed he was. Palisadians mark the milestones of their lives, of their children's lives, in the pages of the Palisadian Post. Our son had a lemonade stand on the 4th of July, and he raised money to support the local library. And that was the kind of story that the Palisadian Post covered. In addition to covering the important news that must be covered, the small stories matter too. And they're going to be a big part of why I think people return home. They're the stories of our lives.
1: How are you going to make money in the newspaper business these days?
16: We've decided to go with this digital-first approach. And instead of selling advertising, we're talking to the leadership of the local community about partnerships, seeing as how we plan to reach more than 20,000 Palisadians, regardless of where they may be living temporarily. We see that as a great opportunity for local businesses and other institutions to reach those Palisadians in a way that they haven't been able to since the fire.
1: What should we look forward to in the edition coming up?
16: The first thing we're going to do is catch the community up, because we have been away for a while. As part of our acquisition of the Palisadian Post, we've become the conservators of the town's archives. None of the archives of this newspaper were harmed in the fire. And so now a vital part of our mission is to make those archives available to Palisadians, and we're working on digitizing. One of the regular features will be photographs that we're finding in the archives that aren't necessarily marked, where we'll be asking our readers for help in identifying the people that we're showing on our new website.
12: And we have some really lovely local voices who will be writing for the Palisadian Post, talking about what it's been like these past, almost 18 months now. You know, the struggles and the challenges and, you know, the successes. I think that's going to be a real source of pleasure and joy for people hearing those stories, because that's how we connect. That's part of being human. So I think that's something that I, in particular, am looking forward to.
1: Tim and Laura Schneider, they put out the Palisadian Post back this week. Thank you so much for being with us. Good luck.
16: Our Thank pleasure. You very much,
12: Thank
16: Scott.
12: Thank you so much.
1: Paul Auster once told his wife and partner of 43 years, Siri Hustvedt, that he wanted to live on as a ghost. And he had habits each page and just about every phrase and breath ever haunting. There is no way around that word. Memoir, Ghost Stories, which recounts their lives and the loss of Paul. The great novelist died in 2024 at the age of 77, a little over a year after being diagnosed with cancer. Of course, Paul Auster wrote the New York Trilogy, The Music of Chance, The Book of Illusions, and other acclaimed novels. Siri Hustvedt is also the author of poetry, essays, and 7 novels, including The Blazing World. She joins us from New York. Siri, thank you so much for being with us.
17: Well, thank you for having me, Scott.
1: I would like to ask you to read a section.
17: Okay.
1: And it's eloquent, but maybe tough, if you were willing.
17: I am. On Sunday, May 19th, I made the following note. Siri Hustvedt walks around the house and talks to herself. She asks a question and answers it. The woman who now conducts a dialogue alone is subject to intermittent collapse. Only seconds after she smiled over a witty remark she had made to herself, she looks at his chair in the dining room, the blue chair where he ate breakfast every morning and ate dinner every night, the chair underneath which are scratches in the floorboards, because he sat heavily in that chair and sometimes moved it while he was sitting. The scratches that annoyed her before he died are now traces of his body's living weight after he died. She buckles over, and with her arms folded across her chest, she howls at the insensate walls. I want you back. I want you back.
1: Thank you so much for reading that. You talk about something called cognitive splintering in the
17: yes.
1: book. What was that like for you? What is it like for you?
17: It was very clear to me that I would miss him terribly, and I knew I would grieve, but I really wasn't prepared for the interference with memory, how totally disoriented I was for quite a while. I did a lot of reading about grief, and there is sometimes an effect on a part of the brain called the hippocampus that is strongly associated with memory. And I have felt in the 2 years now since Paul has been dead that my memory has actually improved.
1: You were two writers who read each other's work to each other as you worked.
17: Yes.
1: Did that always promote domestic tranquility?
17: Well, I've thought about this a lot because, you know, the criticisms could be, from time to time, quite dramatic. Now, I think when criticism rests on a bed of mutual respect, it's much easier to take. So we didn't have a lot of hurt feelings or crying in the chairs where we read to each other. I think we both knew that the other was for the project entirely.
1: The book's been called a kind of patchwork quilt, and it includes love letters, emails, meditations. I found myself especially moved by letters that Paul wrote to your grandson, Miles.
17: Yes.
1: What did you find in those letters that Miles was, and I guess maybe still is, too young to read?
17: Oh, yes, he's just a little over two. He is not literate yet. And Paul was writing to an imaginary young man, Miles, to tell Miles something about his family. And my impulse to put the 35 pages that Paul was able to finish of what he thought could be a small book into my book was also to preserve our family, but also the dialogue that Paul and I had for 43 years together.
1: As you know, Siri, we have to ask about a great sadness, tragedy.
17: Yes.
1: In your life and Paul's, your granddaughter, Ruby, died in 2021. A medical examiner determined she died of heroin and fentanyl.
17: Yes.
1: And your son, Daniel, was charged in connection with her death. And hours after being released on bail, he overdosed.
17: Yes. It's a terrible story.
1: You had to go through that in the glare of a lot of publicity, didn't you?
17: These were horrible things. And when I wrote this book, I knew it would be deeply dishonest not to include that story because Paul loved his son. It was a deeply fraught and difficult relation. But nevertheless, I wanted to put it in the book without that story overwhelming the book.
1: Wow. Among the many discoveries in this book, perhaps the least important, well, maybe not. I didn't know that Paul was once offered a chance to do a television ad for American beef in Japan.
17: I can't remember the exact sum, but it was a great deal of money, and we were not rich people. And so, you know, I thought, well, he'll never do it, which he didn't, of course. He never did that kind of thing. I think his integrity was too ferocious. He wasn't going to smile about American beef in Japan, even though most people in his own country wouldn't have seen it, of course.
1: I was about to point that out. My gosh. What would the rest of us know?
17: He could have done it incognito.
1: As we noted, Paul said he wanted to live on as a ghost. Has he?
17: Well, he did for me. He told me that several times before he died. And on the day we buried Paul at a small funeral in Greenwood Cemetery in Brooklyn, there was a small after-burial event here at the house. And at one point, I just left and went upstairs into our bedroom. And I had a remarkable experience. I felt Paul's presence coming up the stairs and walking into the bedroom, looking at me to make sure I was all right. And I was filled with joy. And then he left. Now, presences, it turns out, are not unusual in grieving people. It was joyous. It was a great thing.
1: Does it hold that the closer you are, the harder it is to be without?
17: I think it's true. You know, if a human being has the capacity for love, that person is going to grieve. And the more powerful those feelings, the greater the intimacy. I think the more profound the grief.
1: Siri Hustvedt, her new book, memoir for 43 years with her husband, Paul Auster, is Ghost Stories. Thank you so much for being with us.
17: Oh, thank you, Scott. It was very nice. Thank you so much.
1: And this is Weekend Edition from NPR News. I'm Scott Simon.
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1: From NPR News in Washington, D.C., this is Weekend Edition. I'm Scott Simon. This hour, the head of the Black Caucus of the Mississippi Legislature on this week's Supreme Court decision on redistricting. Then Iran's economy 2 months into war. Then Howard Bryant with sports, NBA playoffs. And then some of baseball's richest teams are striking out early in the season. Then Arturo Sandoval, the Cuban-born jazz great, and his son, Turi, on making music together.
28: Sometimes you play the ballad, sometimes you see a couple of ladies in the audience with tears in their eyes. I say, thanks God, thanks God, thanks God. I get there, I get to their soul.
1: First, our newscast is Saturday, May 2nd, 2026.
13: Live from NPR News in Washington, I'm Winter Johnston. A legal challenge led by Louisiana over access to the abortion pill mifepristone is likely headed to the U.S. Supreme Court. On Friday, the Fifth Circuit Court of Appeals sided with the state blocking telehealth prescriptions. That means for now, patients in every state must receive the medication in person. NPR's Selena Simmons-Duffin reports.
29: Louisiana has an abortion ban. They argued that FDA allowing mifepristone through the mail undermined their ban. A district court judge put the case on hold in April. Louisiana appealed that decision to the Fifth Circuit Court of Appeals, and a panel of judges on that court agreed with the state, which means that telemedicine access to mifepristone has just ended for the whole country, effective immediately.
13: That's NPR's Selena Simmons-Duffin reporting. Spirit Airlines is going out of business, canceling all flights and shutting down immediately. The budget carrier had been struggling for years, squeezed by higher jet fuel prices, tougher competition, and a failed push for a $500 million federal bailout. Aviation expert Henry Hartfelt says the sudden collapse is leaving passengers stuck and looking for other travel options.
30: If you pay for your ticket with a credit card, your bank or credit card issuer should issue you a refund after the airline shuts down. If you've paid cash or redeemed frequent flyer miles, unfortunately, you're out of luck. You have no way of getting your cash back or your frequent flyer miles refunded.
13: Industry analysts say losing a low-cost airline like Spirit could send ticket prices higher. That pressure is building as jet fuel prices climb alongside the war in Iran. Transportation Secretary Sean Duffy says United, Delta, JetBlue, Southwest are all capping ticket prices for Spirit customers who now need to rebook canceled flights. President Trump delivered a campaign-style speech to senior citizens in Florida last night. NPR's Franco Ordonez has more.
0: Speaking to voters in the retirement community of the Villages, President Trump boasted of the tax benefits and decreases in prescription drug prices that came out of his signature tax and spending bill that passed last year.
2: We're also taking care of the financial health of our seniors. As you have probably seen, the 401ks and retirement accounts of millions of American seniors are skyrocketing like never before.
0: The war in Iran has pulled much of Trump's focus away from domestic priorities. The White House insists, though, that the administration remains focused on his affordability agenda. But gas prices this week hit a new high, and polls show Americans increasingly disapprove of the president's handling of the economy. Franco Ordonez, NPR News.
13: You're listening to NPR News from Washington. The Pentagon says the U.S. will withdraw about 5,000 troops from Germany within the next year. The Pentagon says the decision reflects changing operational needs and conditions on the ground. President Trump has previously threatened to pull troops from NATO allies amid tensions over the war in the Middle East. Safety measures are being ramped up across Louisville for the Kentucky Derby later today. Karen Czar with member station WUKY reports.
3: The Kentucky Derby typically draws more than 150,000 racing fans to Churchill Downs, making it one of the largest single-day sporting events in the world. Governor Andy Beshear said officials have implemented a multi-layered security plan at the racetrack.
4: Having been behind the curtain, the level of security at the Kentucky Derby is really significant, is state-of-the-art, and involves all levels of government, including the federal government.
3: Owners, staff, and fans will pass through security screenings and metal detectors and can expect an increased police presence, including patrols on horseback. For NPR News, I'm Karen Czar in Lexington.
13: 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It creates one of the largest public media networks in Massachusetts. Officials say the move is aimed at expanding local news coverage and cutting costs as public media faces growing financial pressure. The combined organization will reach more than 1.3 million people a week. I'm Windsor Johnston, NPR News, in Washington.
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5: Here's your Lakes 18 Storm Tracker forecast. We are looking at a partly to eventually mostly cloudy sky. Small rain chance sneaks in through the middle of the day today and a little more late day sun. Highs today, only in the upper 50s. Tonight, frost is a possibility again. For some, could be a freeze. Cover the plants up, bring them in. Low in mid 30s. Partly to mostly sunny Sunday, we're up to the mid 60s.

0: This is Weekend Edition from NPR News. I'm Scott Simon. Thank you for being with us. The U.S. Supreme Court decision this week was the latest blow to the 1965 Voting Rights Act. There are at least 15 congressional districts where black lawmakers could lose their seats due to the ruling. Louisiana suspended its House primaries, and yesterday two more Republican-controlled states, Alabama and Tennessee, moved toward redrawing congressional maps. But the ruling is also likely to shape voting for state-level offices. Mississippi has the largest percentage of black voters in the country. At a special session later this month, state lawmakers will consider redrawing state Supreme Court districts. State Representative Kabir Karim is chairman of the Mississippi Legislative Black Caucus. He joins us now. Thanks for being with us.
1: Thank you for having me on your show.
0: What was your reaction to the Supreme Court decision?
1: Well, look, it's not like we didn't know it was coming down, but to be in this moment in history when that verdict came down yesterday was very stunning, shocking. And you couldn't help but think about those giants of individuals whose shoulders we all stand on, who paid the ultimate sacrifice for me to even be in the legislature and for that decision to come down like it did. And the impact it's going to have on black people is devastating.
0: What about the argument, and I'm sure you've heard it, that the demographics in Mississippi are different today in 2026 than they were in the mid-1960s? And to achieve representation of a certain race is just wrong.
1: Well, you know, I would differ with that argument. You know, people have died for us to have the right to vote. And in some instances, the South, particularly Mississippi, is still the same as it was in the 60s, the mindset and voter representation. So I would argue and differ with that opinion.
0: The governor, Tate Reeves, is Republican, has called a special session of the legislature a few weeks from now. What are you expecting?
1: You know the governor has the discretion to, when he calls a special session, he has the discretion to put whatever he liked on the legislative agenda. After that ruling, everything is on the table, so we have to be prepared for everything.
0: What effect do you believe this decision will have?
1: Voting power, black representation, not voting or not having someone to speak to the needs and concerns of your community and represents your interests. That's what the voting rights was all about. We just start having democracy in 1965. And here in Mississippi, we cannot tell you the number of bodies in the bottom of rivers and lakes, folks hung from trees, people shot, people dying just for us to have this right. And here we are in 2026 having discussion that should have been dealt with generations ago. You know, I serve in a body where the first black legislator was elected in 1967. He took his seat in 1968. His name was Robert G. Clark, and they would not even seat him. And when they did decide to seat him in 1968, they took his desk out the front door of the Capitol and they sawed it in half. And for 8 years, he sat by himself as a black caucus of one. Now today, I am chairman of a caucus of 58, and we're still going through those same struggles. So he himself, our leader emeritus, Robert G. Clark, is probably turning over in his grave right now with tears for us to be facing this particular fight and this decision that has just been rendered that will not only turn the clock back, but has the possibility of people who want to do ill will to this 40% of black folks here in the state of Mississippi. They have the opportunity to do so with this decision by the U.S. Supreme Court.
0: Benny Thompson is currently the one black member of Congress from Mississippi. He's a very noted legislator. Is his seat in trouble?
1: I don't know, but we're going to fight with every resource to make sure that we fight and defend his congressional seat and representation. We should not even be having this conversation. Black folks have to have some sense of representation in the state of Mississippi, but they don't want us to have anything, any black representation, black voting power, nothing. And I think that's, I don't think that's proper. I don't think that's right.
0: Mississippi State Representative Kabir Karim speaking with us from the State House in Jackson. Thank you so much for being with us, Representative.
1: Thank you for the opportunity.
0: President Trump has rejected an offer by Iran to end the mutual blockade of the Strait of Hormuz, separating it from nuclear negotiations. The president told reporters on Wednesday.
2: Now they have to cry uncle. That's all they have to do. Just say, we give up. We give up. But their economy is really in trouble. It's a dead economy.
0: What exactly do we know about Iran's economy right now? Javad Salahi Esfahani is a professor of economics at Virginia Tech, and he joins us now. Professor, thanks so much for being with us.
3: Thank you for having me.
0: Iran's economy was struggling before this war. There was high inflation, currency devaluation, mass demonstrations in the streets. What about now?
3: Well, it's got to be much worse because of 30-odd days of bombing has destroyed much of the industrial capacity, but it hasn't quite affected living standards, or at least hasn't caused hunger, which is something you get during the revolution. But we anticipate that when the war is over, there's going to be a lot of unhappiness, and there'll be more information about what's going on. All we see now are prices that are rising very rapidly. And we wonder how it's affecting the consumption of the poor.
0: What Iran's deputy labor minister said, at least 1 million jobs have been lost since the start of the war, perhaps another 1 million lost in the informal economy, and some estimates put that number closer to 4 million. Do those numbers, plus inflation, the loss of millions of dollars daily in trade, is that enough to make Iran, say, the uncle President Trump wants?
3: Is going to make life very miserable, but I don't know if it'll go far. Iranians are proud people, and they have withstood 8 years of war against Iraq, which was, by the way, partially aided by the United States in the 1980s. The economic conditions were worse at that time than they are now. So I don't know where is the so-called breaking point. Mm-hmm. The unemployment numbers that you mentioned are probably on the mark. I would suspect that 2 million is the minimum of the number of jobs lost, and is a ticking clock because job losses lead to more job losses because it cuts demand, more industries can go under. So they are looking at a fairly bleak situation in terms of jobs. What they are doing now to maintain living standards or consumption standards is put cash in people's accounts. That's something that they came up with 15 years ago, and it's very effective. Every Iranian family has an ATM card and has a bank account that the government can deposit money into it instantaneously. The problem is that the money isn't backed by production, so the more money they put there to help the poor maintain their consumption standards, the higher will be the prices the next day. And I don't know how long this can go on. Mm-hmm. It all depends on the inventories of food they have. In some sense, what we are observing is a race between two inventories. Inventories of food supplies inside Iran and inventories of gasoline, fertilizer, and other goods in the rest of the world.
0: Economists often see the circumstances of conflicts and upheavals coming before the rest of us do. If this situation continues, do you see the possibility of civil unrest, even an uprising in Iran, fomented by the war?
3: Well, that's a very difficult question, but we do know that Iran has changed as a result of the war. Before the war, sanctions were hurting individual consumption very seriously. We know from very good data that Iranians publish every year that calorie intake, protein intake dropped by one third in the last 15 years under sanctions. Now, what's interesting about sanctions is that people didn't quite believe it was sanctions. Sometimes or often they believed they blamed the government, its corruption, its mismanagement. Mm-hmm. And the war has changed that because now they can see that the difficulties are quite related to this aerial bombardment by United States and Israel. So I think the government is kind of a little bit off the hook in terms of blame for why the situation is so bad, unless they are willing to say that Iran was unreasonable and should have accepted the terms. And unfortunately, the language that President Trump uses is so against Iranian sense of nationalism that it's very hard for Iranians to think that their government should surrender completely to outside forces because of the war. I don't think that will happen.
0: Well, and let me try and underscore what you just said. If the United States had hoped to make Iranians rise up against the government, the result of the war so far has been to make them depend more and support the government.
3: Yes, that's true. And I think what is happening is that the government is, which was blamed for economic conditions and for repression in general, is now appearing as a savior, is trying to protect the people. Every day they're announcing there's more money being deposited, we are doing this, we are doing that. And I think that has made the population, which at the beginning may have been interested in the invasion, thinking that it would regime change, and it doesn't happen.
0: Thank you, Professor Javad Salahi Esfahani. 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
9: Johnston with these headlines. Spirit Airlines has shut down operations after failing to secure a last-minute bailout. All flights are canceled, leaving passengers scrambling and thousands of jobs at risk. The collapse comes after rising fuel costs tied to the war in Iran and ongoing financial struggles. A legal fight over access to the abortion pill mifepristone is likely headed to the U.S. Supreme Court. The Fifth Circuit sided with Louisiana on Friday, blocking telehealth prescriptions. For now, patients nationwide must receive the medication in person. The 152nd Kentucky Derby runs today at Churchill Downs in Louisville, Kentucky. Renegade is the early favorite in this year's race, which kicks off the Triple Crown season. I'm Windsor Johnston, NPR News in Washington.
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0: This is Weekend Edition from NPR News. I'm Scott Simon. Spirit Airlines is no more. The struggling ultra-low-cost carrier ceased operations overnight. That comes as the aviation industry faces stiff headwinds because of soaring jet fuel costs, forcing airlines to cut their schedules and hike fares. NPR transportation correspondent Joel Rose joins us. Joel, thanks so much for being with us.
11: Hey, Scott.
0: Let's begin with Spirit. Why'd they go out of business?
11: High fuel costs certainly did not help. I mean, as you said, the whole industry has been dealing with a spike in the price of jet fuel since the beginning of the war in Iran, which has disrupted the supply of crude oil and jet fuel coming out of the Persian Gulf. That's driven up the price of jet fuel worldwide. Even in the U.S., which is a net exporter of jet fuel, the price has nearly doubled in the past 2 months. That is putting pressure on all airlines, really. But in the case of Spirit, problems really ran much deeper than that.
0: How so?
11: Well, the airline has been in trouble for years. It was a pioneer of the ultra low cost business model, where airlines keep their fares way down by stripping away the amenities that travelers had previously taken for granted and then charging extra for them. That's not a model for everybody, but it did make flying accessible for a lot of people who otherwise could not afford it. And for a while, Spirit made money, but then the big legacy carriers created their own versions. They called basic economy fares, and Spirit had hit hard times. It tried to merge with a bigger airline, JetBlue, but the Justice Department sued to block the merger. Since then, Spirit has filed for bankruptcy twice. In recent weeks, the airline sought a $500 million federal bailout from the Trump administration, but those talks failed to yield a deal. And finally, Spirit ran out of money. The airline announced early this morning that it has ceased operations after more than 30 years. Spirit says anyone who booked flights directly with the airline will automatically get a refund, though if you booked with a voucher or a credit, it is not clear yet if you're going to get compensation for that. And some other airlines have agreed to cap their fares for travelers who were holding tickets with Spirit.
0: How about other U.S. airlines? What are they doing about the higher fuel prices?
11: Well, airline CEOs have been asked a version of that question a lot on earnings calls over the last few weeks. Those higher costs are going to eat into their profits or make it harder for airlines to turn a profit at all this year. But there are some things that the airlines can do to manage the costs. I talked about this with Shai Gilad. He's a former airline pilot, now professor of management at Georgetown University.
6: We see that they're cutting flights, they're raising prices, they're adjusting capacity on different routes. And they have very good capability to do that through technology. What it really comes down to is managing capacity to deal with this kind of volatility.
11: And Gilad says airlines do have some levers they can pull for that.
0: Like what?
11: Well, they can cut flights. They can trim their schedules. The big legacy carriers can also change which planes they fly on a given route to manage their capacity. And all of the airlines are trying to some extent to pass higher fuel costs onto their customers in the form either of fare hikes or higher bag fees. And customers do seem to be willing to pay, at least so far. But U.S. airlines say they are watching demand very closely and that they'll be ready to make deeper cuts to flights later in the year if it makes sense to do that.
0: Of course, Joel, what does this mean for people who are still planning summer travel?
11: Nothing good. I mean, even if the U.S. and Israeli war with Iran were to stop tomorrow, oil prices are likely going to stay high for a while. And airlines are not going to be in a hurry to lower their fares back to pre-war levels. Airline leaders have signaled they expect some of these price hikes to stick even into next year. So the advice I'm hearing is don't wait. If you have not booked your summer tickets yet, just go ahead. It is not worth waiting to see if those prices come down.
0: Thank you. NPR's Joel Rose.
11: You're welcome.
0: And now it's time for sports. NBA playoffs. And in baseball, do you necessarily follow the money? And the world's best hockey player out in the first round, sports writer Howard Bryant joins us. Howard, thanks so much for being with us.
12: Good morning, Scott Simon. How are you?
0: I'm fine, thanks, my friend. First round of the NBA playoffs almost over. Western Conference has already wrapped things up with a 5-6-game series. The Los Angeles Lakers advanced to the second round, 98-78. Over the Houston Rockets last night. LeBron, 25 points, I believe. He looked like he was almost 18 again. The Eastern Conference, we have three game sevens this weekend. Philadelphia at Boston today, Orlando at Detroit, Toronto at Cleveland tomorrow. The Raptors won in overtime last night. What do you make of that first round?
12: Yeah, I make a lot of volatility for certain. Well, the Boston Celtics, everybody's panicking up here simply because You don't blow a 3-1 lead, which the Celtics are in danger of doing if they lose today to Philadelphia. Credit to the 76ers. They were down. They were down by 13 points in an elimination game in game five and haven't trailed since. They've been great. And so that is going to be a fantastic series. Joel Embiid is back. What happened last night in Orlando was something nobody had ever seen before. Unbelievable collapse by the Orlando Magic. They had a 3-1 lead over the Detroit Pistons. They're at home last night. They are up by 24 points. Everything is looking great, and they collapsed. They shot. They missed 21 straight shots there and didn't score in real time in an hour in a basketball game. It is unreal. And now they are going to play a game seven in in Detroit, and obviously the surprise of it all. I mean, Cleveland, Toronto, total toss up there. But the big story to me in the East is suddenly the New York Knicks are looking amazing. They look like a championship level team. A lot of basketball. Looking forward to seeing how this whole thing plays out. But the defending champs are sitting there waiting. They are the Oklahoma City Thunder. They've cruised, and obviously in the West, San Antonio looking pretty good too.
0: Move to baseball. Red Sox fired Alex Cora, their manager, after beginning the season 10-17. The Mets, the league's third highest payroll, are last in the major leagues. Following the money doesn't work, does it?
12: Well, not always. And this is one of the things about, you know, watching the game, playing the game, evaluating and being present as both as a baseball fan, player, and as an organization. It's so easy to say, oh, the Dodgers. And, you know, obviously there's a reason for this, which is baseball wants a salary cap. They want this, you know, they want their business piece to be settled. But –

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1: Where the mic gave out for O Canada, and it was the book. And the Buffalo fans joined in. I had tears in my eyes over a hockey highlight.
2: No, it was fantastic. What a terrific moment, and even more terrific for them to cap it all off by winning their first playoff series last night in 2007. They're a really good team and a lot of good spirit up in Buffalo.
1: Howard Bryant, thanks so much.
2: My pleasure, Scott.
1: Winnie Mandela is one of the most revered and controversial women in South Africa's history. Now, two of Mandela's granddaughters are re-examining her divisive legacy in a new Netflix documentary series called The Trials of Winnie Mandela. Kate Bartlett reports from Johannesburg.
3: In the trailer for the series, sisters, Princesses Swati Dlamini Mandela and Zaziwe Mandela Manuwe, acknowledge they have set themselves a hard task.
4: How do you ask your grandmother, are you a murderer? Are you a kidnapper?
3: I meet them in Johannesburg, Dlamini Mandela tells me she thinks they managed to present an unbiased portrayal of their grandmother, Winnie Mandela, in the series.
5: It is not just a myopic view of a person that we love, but also who is complex and has had a complex history.
6: I, Nelson Rolihlahla Mandela, do hereby swear.
3: By the time he was inaugurated as South Africa's first black president in 1994, Nelson Mandela and his wife Winnie Mandela were estranged. And while Nelson Mandela is widely revered as a global icon, Winnie, who was also deeply involved in the anti-apartheid struggle, has remained a more polarizing figure for many. Dlamini Mandela again.
5: Our grandfather's painted as a saint, and our grandmother's painted as a sinner.
3: That's because Winnie is accused of encouraging some of the worst black-on-black violence in the townships during apartheid in the 1980s. A gang of youths associated with her, called the Mandela United Football Club, were responsible for vigilante abductions and killings of those suspected of being government informers, even children.
7: I am saying it is true. Things went horribly wrong.
3: That was Winnie in 1997, speaking at the Truth and Reconciliation Commission established by the new government to investigate crimes committed during apartheid.
7: For that, I am deeply sorry.
3: The commission found her, quote, politically and morally accountable for the crimes committed by her gang of bodyguards. Even though the Netflix show's only being released now, filming of the documentary started before Winnie's death in 2018, aged 81. Dlamini Mandela says Winnie gets to answer for herself.
5: She says, well, who is anyone to say whether you're a saint or a sinner? That's between me and my God.
3: What is clear is that Winnie's commitment to the struggle came at great personal cost. When Mandela was imprisoned for 27 years, she was left not only to raise their children alone, but to carry on his activism, which she did fearlessly. Here she is taking on the apartheid police.
8: Don't drag me! I'm coming! Don't drag me!
3: She became such a thorn in the side of the apartheid state that she was regularly targeted. In 1969, she was put in solitary confinement for 491 days and tortured.
9: First thing you do when you get into the cell is to with that at least you have a pin or something on you so you can scratch the calendar on the wall.
3: She was jailed many more times in the decades that followed, her Soweto house constantly raided in the middle of the night, and eventually she was banished to a small town in the middle of nowhere in an attempt to limit her influence. Despite the brutal treatment and constant humiliations, she never gave up.
8: Amanda! Amanda!
3: But Winnie was criticized for her increasing militancy, even within her African National Congress party. She was also villainized for alleged romantic affairs while her husband was in jail. When Mandela was released, their marriage faltered, ending in a divorce in 1996, for which she was mostly blamed.
10: I wholeheartedly don't believe that a male comrade would have waited 27 years for

0: your wife's return. And, you know, the alleged affair feels like something they used in order to vilify her.
1: That's Mama Matsunyane, who directed a recent play, The Cry of Winnie Mandela, which sought to rehabilitate her image. In recent years, a new generation of young South Africans like Matsunyane have begun to reassess Winnie's legacy from a feminist perspective. When she died in 2018, thousands mourned all night outside her home. There are now t-shirts with her face on them, street murals.
0: It's true to say that she may have been involved in some events that occurred that made her seem ruthless. But it's also true that she was fiercely resilient in the face of a greatly violent and inhumane system. She put her life and body on the line for the fight for freedom.
1: For many South Africans, she's known as the mother to the nation, or simply Ma Winnie. But her granddaughters had their own name for her.
2: We've always called her Big Mommy. It just stuck.
3: Yeah.
2: Everyone calls her Big Mommy. Yeah. Big Mommy and Big Grandpa.
1: Beyond her status as a revolutionary icon, what are their most cherished memories of her? Zaziwe Mandela Manaway finds it hard to choose.
4: Oh God, there's so many. She was our grandmother. So, I mean, her cooking for us in the kitchen on Sunday lunch is a big thing for us. Giving me hugs, giving me advice, feeling safe with her. She was an amazing grandmother to have, and I was privileged to have her as my grandmother.
1: For NPR News, I'm Kate Bartlett in Johannesburg.
5: You're listening to Weekend Edition from NPR News. The Republican primary for Indiana's 23rd state Senate district has brought in vastly more cash than the last time the seat was open. The Indiana Senate rejected President Trump's push to redraw the state's congressional map. Now the president has vowed to challenge any Republicans who oppose his plan to help their party win more seats in November. Here's WFYI's Ben Thorpe.
6: Republican Indiana State Senator Spencer Deary got up in front of his colleagues last December and gave this testimony ahead of the vote to redistrict the state's congressional maps.
7: As long as I have breath, I will use my voice to resist a federal government that attempts to bully, direct, and control this state or any state.
6: Despite pressure from the president and several visits to the state by Vice President Vance, Deary and 20 other Senate Republicans joined Democrats in voting against redistricting.
8: 19 ayes, 31 noes. This bill has been defeated.
6: And with that, Indiana became one of the first red states to rebuff pressure from the president over a push to control the U.S. House. Now, Deary and other senators who voted no are paying for it. Trump has endorsed primary challengers against nearly all of the Republicans who voted against his plan and are up for re-election.
9: It's about intimidating Indiana's elected officials into listening to outside voices, not Hoosiers. And that should concern anybody, no matter their politics.
6: Deary, who sees himself as a constitutional conservative, says some of Trump's endorsements have gone to more moderate Republicans.
9: And so clearly it is not about who's with him, who's conservative, who's not a conservative. Is it about one issue?
6: And on that one issue, Deary says he stands by his vote. He says his constituents were adamant. They didn't want a new map that favors Republicans. Deary's challenger, Paula Copenhaver, says the failure of Indiana Republicans to vote for redistricting could have national political consequences.
10: It could be the difference between a majority in Washington, D.C. for the Republicans or not.
6: Copenhaver currently works in the office of Indiana's lieutenant governor.
10: And when we have the power to do good and we don't, shame on us for not playing by the same rules that our opponent plays by.
6: Copenhaver says her opposition to Deary goes beyond his no vote on redistricting. She says he hasn't done a good job representing rural voters since he won the seat over her in 2022. But his vote has undeniably boosted Copenhaver's campaign. She was invited to the White House to meet with President Trump earlier this year. She says it was humbling to hear that Trump was paying attention to her race because of redistricting.
10: He was very straightforward and direct about the issue, and he told us that we have his support.
6: According to Indiana campaign finance reports, Deary is outspending Copenhaver nearly 50-1. But outside groups at the national level have committed millions to help Copenhaver and other primary challengers win in Indiana. Conservative groups have also sent activists to the state to campaign for primary challengers. At a sparsely attended event in West Lafayette, Scott Pressler, speaking on behalf of Turning Point USA, urged voters to back Copenhaver.
3: As our true conservative nominee, game on.
6: Yes. As the primary day comes closer, Turning Point has sent several of its members to Indiana to door knock on behalf of Trump-endorsed candidates. Copenhaver says she's happy to have their backing.
10: They are focused on what their concern is, which is the same as mine, is saving our constitutional republic.
6: It's a lot at stake in a primary that in 2022 was decided by fewer than 1,000 votes. Indiana's primary election day is Tuesday. For NPR News, I'm Ben Thorpe in West Lafayette, Indiana.
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19: Sir Johnston with these headlines. Spirit Airlines is going out of business, canceling all flights and shutting down immediately. The budget carrier had been struggling for years, squeezed by higher fuel prices, tougher competition, and a failed push for a $500 million federal bailout. A legal challenge led by Louisiana over access to the abortion pill mifepristone is likely headed to the U.S. Supreme Court. The Fifth Circuit sided with the state on Friday, blocking telemedicine prescriptions. For now, patients must receive the medication in person nationwide. President Trump says he's not satisfied with Iran's latest proposal to end the conflict. He says the U.S. is continuing talks but won't agree to Tehran's current terms. I'm Windsor Johnston, NPR News in Washington.
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5: This is Weekend Edition from NPR News. I'm Scott Simon. Got a suggestion here, listeners. 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
21: Walk to a place where you can sit a while undisturbed. Now write a detailed account of how you got there. The shorter the trip, the longer the account should be.
5: Ooh, Lucy Ives, author of the books My Name Enters America and Life is Everywhere, is out with a collection of daily exercises to inspire creative writing. It's called 365 Prompts, Acts, Divinations. And Lucy Ives joins us now from Corinth, Vermont. Thanks so much for being with us.
21: Thank you so much for having me.
5: You've written for the Paris Review. You've been newly named Guggenheim Fellow. What prompts this book?
21: Well, this is a book that comes out of the process I used myself to teach myself how to write when I was a younger person in my 20s. And then when I became a writing teacher, I started doing little experiments in my classes and offering my students brief exercises for writing. And eventually I started to want to share these prompts with more people. And so this book is a year's worth of prompts for writing.
5: Writers make writing sound like hard work. And it is, right? If it were easy, I suppose more people would do it. But you invite people to be playful, too. For example, tell the story of a journey you once took to a place where you never arrived. Now, is this like just getting lost trying to find the Dairy Queen?
21: It could be. I mean, you might be going someplace even better than the Dairy Queen. And the nice thing about never getting there is that that place can be the most amazing place.
5: Well, what's the goal? For people to try it, to get published, or to just write better diaries or amuse themselves?
21: If people want to be published and use this book to work on a project, it certainly can be for that. But this book can also just be for reading. In a certain way, the prompts are like poems or little pieces of philosophy. So you could use the book in the way that you might use a work of literature, use it as something for thinking. It could also be a book that you use to discover something about yourself.
5: And how does that work in the writing process?
21: Well, I think that, you know, we often think of writing as a technology that makes our thoughts or language permanent and portable. But writing is also something that originates somewhere between or among our brains, arms, hands, fingers. And if we are attentive to writing and what happens in these moments when we're writing, we can really uncover a lot. We can find a lot of energy and a lot of surprise.
5: All right, I found it irresistible. Who knows how many I'll try, but I tried number 60, Werewolf. Could I get you to read the prompt for us?
21: Yes, one moment. I'm just going to turn to it. Write from the point of view of a non-human animal.
5: All right, here's what I came up with. Ready?
21: Yes.
5: From the point of view of a non-human animal. Sun seeped under my eyelids. The two-legged male to one side of me snored, stinking of stale coffee. Two-legged female on the other side breathed out vapors of Chanel and Sauvignon Blanc. My insides pressed for release, yet I knew that just to let go would wet the soft surface below. So I slipped my tongue tip under an eyelid of the two-legged female. She lifted her eyes open and repeated some incomprehensible babble in a sweet tone I learned would lead to two legs slipping out of slumber and walking for my relief. I licked female two legs on her mouth. Her breed takes it as a sign of love. Two-leggeds are so easily fooled.
21: Wow, bravo.
5: And?
21: Oh, it's a dog.
5: Yes, it's a dog. Well, on the other hand, the reader determines that, don't they?
21: Yes, ultimately. That's right. That's right. That's absolutely true.
5: If it reminds someone of a hedgehog, who am I to say, well, you know, do you have music on? Do you sit in a quiet room? Do you sit in a crowded cafe?
21: Are you asking about me, about how I write?
5: Well, and what advice you'd give others?
21: You know, I don't really think it matters. You know, sometimes the best time to write is when you think that you don't want to or that you don't have enough time. Those can be the times when there's a part of your mind that you seldom use for writing that you could access, and it might have something really amazing to tell you. I mean, I personally like silence, but in this book, there are some exercises you can do to music, if that suits you, or you can go for a walk and write at the same time. I think there are all sorts of different ways to write. I'm not one of those person who goes in for the sort of like locked in their study with earplugs in sort of thing.
5: Lucy Ives, her new collection of writing prompts with drawings by Nick Mouse, is 365. Thank you so much for being with us.
21: It's a delight to be here.
5: And now, a few words from a brass legend. That's the voice of the jazz great and trumpeter Arturo Sandoval. 76, this maestro has been performing for more than six decades. He's won 10 Grammys and a Presidential Medal of Freedom along the way. And he's still managing to find new sounds in his newest album, Afro-Cuban Jazz, Bebop and Funk. Arturo Sandoval has been tutored by towering figures, including Dizzy Gillespie. He's collaborated with megastars like Stevie Wonder and the Queen of Salsa herself, Celia Cruz. But in his new work, Sandoval turns inward with little help from his family, Sandoval's son, Arturo. Turi Sandoval III joins him on their recently released Sangu.

0: And we are so pleased to say that Arturo Sandoval and his son, Turi, both join us now. Arturo Sandoval in our studios in Culver City, California. Turi, on tour, if you please, in China. Thank you both very much for being with us.
1: Thank you. Thank you, sir. Thank you. It's our pleasure.
0: And let's begin this way. What does sangu mean? I'm afraid I don't know.
1: It's a very funny story because when we played back the first track that we caught, I said, sangu. And my daughter-in-law, my son, the producer of the album, by the way, they start laughing so hard.
0: I think I'm getting it now.
1: Yeah. And then I said, "What is funny? What is funny about it?" And they said, "Whatever you just say." I said, "It sound good." And and they said, "Nah, you didn't say that. You say S-A-N-G-U with an accent, sound good."
0: Arturo Sr., is this album biographical, or are you kind of passing the torch?
1: Actually, you know, the idea of the whole project came from my son and his wife. By the way, my daughter-in-law, she is my manager as well for many, many years. You know, they came one day to our house and they say, you know what, we have an idea. You need something different. And then they came out with the idea. They brought 100 tunes that was recording previously during the pandemic, because, you know, I was locked at home and I was so frustrated. I said, man, I have to do something. And I wrote more than a few hundreds. Wow. New songs. And then they picked 100 out of those few hundred. And then they brought it to me and they said, from this, you have to pick 12 tunes.
0: Yeah. Turi.
2: Yes, sir.
0: What's it like to work with your father?
2: I mean, it's been quite a journey because I'm not a musician. I don't really like think of myself as a musician, but I'm a creative person, and it was a very, very interesting like process in many ways, you know, just to some degrees music was like the common language, was the lingua franca that my dad and I could like really speak unexpectedly, even though it's not my natural language. You know, as like a backseat producer, just to be able to tell him, hey, you know, can you try it this way or can you try it the other way? And he's just like, oh, this way? And he just does it and he gets it. And it's so magical to be a part and in the presence of that.
0: I can see telling your father that's magical. Did you ever have to say, I don't know?
2: We did, and it's really funny because he prides himself that no one has ever told him to make music this
1: what
2: way or the
1: do?
2: Other. So for someone that is literally like music literate, just to tell him to try it some other way was quite shocking for him, as you can imagine. But we had a very clear vision, and we really wanted to like jar him back into maybe some of the stuff that he was even doing in the early 80s that was so inspiring to so many people, like developing the Afro-Cuban like fusion of jazz and funk.
0: Arturo Sandoval Sr., my understanding that the Catholic Saint Lazarus has a special place in your life.
1: Oh, yeah. We're very devout to the Saint Lazarus, and we celebrate every year. His day is December 17, and every 16 at nighttime, we light candles, we pray.
3: San Lázaro bendito, guardián del dolor y la esperanza. Tú que conoces el peso de las heridas y el milagro del consuelo, camina conmigo esta noche.
1: I'm not a guy that goes to church very often, you know, but when I need to communicate with God, I make a direct call.
0: I'll bet God hears that trumpet and goes, oh, it's Arturo Sandoval again.
4: Escucha mi canto.

0: When you play your trumpet, when you sing, what goes through you?
1: I try my best to be sincere when I'm playing, you know, to really express what I'm feeling inside of me. That experience to play in front of the audience and see the people appreciating, you know, and getting motivated with what you do on stage is like a kind of unique experience, man. It's something that I have no word to express how important is that for an artist to be connected. That's the most important thing, because it's like you are winning the lotto every night, you know, when you see the people enjoying and having fun. And sometimes you play the ballad, something you see a couple of ladies in the audience with tears in their eyes. I say, thanks God. I get there, I get to their soul.
0: Arturo Sandoval.
1: Yes, sir.
0: I got to put you on the spot a little.
1: One more time?
0: Well, you've been pretty quiet about politics over the years, but obviously you fled Cuba. When Fidel Castro died, you spoke out about your disdain for his regime. It was 10 years ago. Cuba seems to be almost worse than ever now. What are your hopes for your homeland?
1: Okay, the word hope is the last thing you should lose in your life, you know. But I'm going to tell you, it's 67 years and a half. 67 years and a half is way too long, man. Because the people are reached the bottom already. The people in Cuba are desperate and hopeless.
2: This is the wisdom from the past. I say it to remember. Listen to me.

0: I would love to, probably before I die, to go and visit if the conditions get according to a principle of freedom. And otherwise, I'm going to die dreaming.
1: Arturo Sandoval and his Santuri, their new album. I couldn't say it better myself. It's Sangu.
0: Sangu. Thank you so much, guy. Thank you.
2: It's been an honor. Thank you so much for having us.

0: 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I hope we sung goo. I'm Scott Simon.
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6: Hi, this is Peter Sagal, host of Wait, Wait, Don't Tell Me from NPR. 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
7: From NPR and WBEZ Chicago, this is Wait, Wait, Don't Tell Me, the NPR News Quiz. I'm Mill Curtis.
6: And I'm Peter Sagal. It was very nice to have some royal visitors come by to help America celebrate our 250th birthday, but it was also a little awkward, like your ex coming to your anniversary party. We'll ask who stopped by to check on us, plus San Diego's legendary anchorman Ron Burgundy himself stops by to give his tips on staying classy, while our legendary anchorman Bill Curtis shows off his luxury dressing room.
7: It was designed so you don't ever have to leave if you don't want to.
6: We'll ask what really has all the comforts of home on our quiz coming up right after this hour's news.
8: Live from NPR News in Washington, I'm Windsor Johnston. Transportation Secretary Sean Duffy says major airlines are stepping in after Spirit Airlines shut down overnight and canceled all flights effective immediately. Duffy says carriers, including United, JetBlue, and Southwest, are capping ticket prices for stranded passengers trying to rebook canceled flights. NPR's Joel Rose reports the sudden collapse of Spirit comes after years of financial struggles.
9: Spirit Airlines faced mounting financial pressure because of the war in Iran, which sent the price of jet fuel soaring. But its problems ran much deeper than that. Spirit was a pioneer among ultra-low-cost carriers, keeping its fares down by stripping away amenities that travelers had previously taken for granted and then charging extra for them. But the airline faced increased competition from its larger rivals, which adopted their own basic economy fares. The Florida-based airline has filed for bankruptcy twice since 2024. Spirit has been seeking a $500 million federal bailout, but those talks failed to yield a deal, leaving the airline no choice but to stop flying and prepare to liquidate its assets. Joel Rose, NPR News, Washington.
8: A federal appeals court is reinstating restrictions on how the abortion pill mifepristone can be prescribed. The Fifth Circuit sided with Louisiana on Friday, blocking rules that allow the medication to be prescribed through telehealth. That means for now, patients must receive the prescription in person, a change that takes effect nationwide. President Trump is sharply condemning claims that the U.S. is not winning the war in Iran.
10: We get the radical left to say, we're not winning. They don't have any military left. It's unbelievable. It's actually
0: It's actually, I believe it's treasonous. Okay, you want to know the truth? It's treasonous.
8: Trump is calling a law limiting the use of force without congressional authorization, quote, totally unconstitutional. Although, in a letter to congressional leaders, he argued that hostilities have terminated. Iran's Islamic Revolutionary Guard says it will exercise control over 1,200 miles of the country's coastline despite a U.S. naval blockade. Dory Buscarin reports the U.S. this week rejected a peace proposal from Iran delivered by Pakistani mediators.
10: In a report by the semi-official Fars News Agency, a senior Iranian military official said that a renewed conflict with the U.S. is, quote, likely, and that Iran's armed forces are in full readiness. On Friday, U.S. President Donald Trump said he was unsatisfied with Iran's latest peace proposal and that Iran's leadership was, quote, very disjointed. At least 50 top Iranian officials were killed in U.S. and Israeli airstrikes, including the country's former supreme leader. Peace talks have remained stalled despite a fragile ceasefire since early April. For NPR News, I'm Dari Buscarin in Istanbul.
8: This is NPR News in Washington. A court in China has sided with a tech worker who says his company replaced him with artificial intelligence. The ruling comes as Beijing pushes industries to expand the use of AI. The man earned about $44,000 a year before being reassigned to a lower-level job with a 40% pay cut. The British Prime Minister is suggesting that some pro-Palestinian demonstrations in London may have to be banned. Vicky Barker reports this follows a stabbing attack on two Jewish men earlier this week.
11: British Prime Minister Keir Starmer says he is worried about the cumulative effect of weekly pro-Palestinian marches in the UK and wants to allay the fears of the Jewish community. In an interview with the BBC, he didn't rule out banning future marches.
12: I think when you hear some of those chants, globalize the intifada would be the one that I would pick out, then clearly there should be tougher action.
11: The next potential flashpoint is May 16th, when a major London protest is planned for the anniversary of what Palestinians call the Nakba, or the catastrophe, when hundreds of thousands of Palestinians were displaced during the founding of Israel in 1948. For NPR News, I'm Vicky Barker in London.
8: Mexico City is sinking nearly 10 inches every year, making it one of the world's fastest sinking metropolitan areas. That's according to newly released satellite imagery from NASA. The estimates are based on measurements taken between October of 2025 through this January. This is NPR News.
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7: From NPR and WBEZ Chicago, this is Wait, Wait, Don't Tell Me, the NPR News Quiz. I am the anchor man, the anchor myth, the anchor legend, Bill Curtis. And here is your host at the San Diego Civic Theater in San Diego, California, Peter Sagal.
14: Thank you, Bill. Thank you, everybody. Thank you, San Diego. We have a great show for you today because later on we're going to be talking to a true icon, the man who not only made San Diego great, he kept it classy. That's right. Later on, we're going to be joined by the anchor man himself, Ron Burgundy. Woo! But right now, it's your chance to join our Action News team. Give us a call. The number is 1-888-WAIT-WAIT. That's 1-888-924-8924. Let's welcome our first listener contestant. Hi, you're on Wait, Wait, Don't Tell Me.
15: Hi, this is Ben Johnson from Torrance, California.
6: Hey, Ben in Torrance, up the coast in the LA area. What do you do there?
15: I am a municipal planner.
6: A municipal planner? You plan out municipalities.
15: I know, it's very exciting work.
6: Yeah, yeah. Well, Ben, let me introduce you to our panel this week. First up, a Peabody and an Emmy award-winning journalist and comedian. It's Alzo Slade.
16: What's up, Ben? How you doing, buddy?
15: Doing well, yourself?
16: So far, so good.
6: Next, you've seen him and heard him in The Good Place, Loki, Star Trek, Lower Decks, and currently in Man on the Inside. It's Eugene Cordero.
17: Hey, Ben.
15: Hey, Eugene.
6: And you can see her in Beverly Hills, California, at the Wallace Enenberg Center for the Performing Arts on June 12th. Her podcast is Nobody Listens to Paula Poundstone. It's Paula Poundstone.
18: Hey, Ben.
15: Hi, Paula.
6: So, Ben, welcome to the show. As is our practice, we're going to start with Who's Bill this time. Bill Curtis is going to read for you three quotations from this week's news. If you can correctly identify or explain just two of them, you know you'll win our prize. Any voice from our show you might choose in your voicemail. Are you ready to go?
15: Ready.
6: All right, your first quote is about somebody who made a state visit this last week.
7: People have switched them from no kings to, okay, one king.
6: So, that was a journalist quoted in The New Yorker about the reception to whose state visit?
15: King Charles.
6: King Charles, yes. Charles III. The president of the United States was absolutely thrilled to host the king for a state visit. They have so much in common. They're both old white men who loved cheating on their wives. You know that's what the fist bump was about, right? At the state dinner, that Trump threw for the king gave Trump a, this is true, a giant gold bell that said Trump on it to signify that his British friends were only a bell ring away. And it was excited. The president loved it. Melania was thrilled. She tied the bell around the president's neck so she knows when he's wandering near.
16: I wonder, when they come over from across the pond, I wonder if they ask, like, how long are y'all going to call this New York and New Jersey? Like, it's been around for quite a long time. I think you could just call it, you know.
6: Well, if we just called it York and Jersey, they'd have to call their places Old York and Old Jersey.
16: Well, I think that's very American.
6: Yeah.
18: The only part of the whole thing that I saw, really, I heard about the speech, but I saw the clip on the internet of Trump cutting in the receiving line between the Queen and King Charles. And they seemed surprised.
6: Really?
18: because apparently the King's mother hadn't told him that Trump does that.
6: Yeah.
18: Normally you have to be out on the streets to get that kind of rude stuff.
6: That's true.
18: You know, when you're in the roped off section, you're generally safe.
6: Yeah.
18: But.
6: Well, it is true that Queen Elizabeth's presence was there at the dinner. I mean, he's only been king for a short while. Trump even took a moment to ask King Charles, remind me, was the dead lady your wife or your mom?
17: Wow.
16: Whoa. San Diego a little sensitive.
6: Yeah. A little sensitive. All right.
17: And what was the answer?
6: Apparently, the king, who knew, was very funny in his remarks at the state dinner. It was great. He spared nobody. He was like, I see we're having the classic British dessert tonight, spotted dick. Oh, wait, that's just Stephen Miller.
16: You do a good King Charles there.
6: Thank you. Yeah. Thank you. Yes. All right. Your next quote is from a Los Angeles real estate agent.
7: It was designed so you don't ever have to leave if you don't want to.
6: He was talking about one of his new listings with a price of $400 million. It is the most expensive what ever put on the market in America.
15: It's like a home or a mansion.
6: Yes, it is a mansion. Yes, at that price, it better be.
16: Oh, yeah. Hell no.
17: I will say that is not a home.
6: No. It's just one more sign that our revolution is overdue. The journal says that the house is listed at a price that is more than $100 million over the current record for an American home. The mansion has 6 family bedrooms, 10 staff bedrooms, a gym, a chef's kitchen, and a pool. Oh, wait. That's the guest house.
18: Wow.
6: The main house, this is all true, has its own chef's kitchen and gym, plus a spa, a beauty salon, 10 family bedrooms, and 13 staff bedrooms, which is a lot of staff bedrooms. I don't know, if you're the kind of person who can buy a place like this, you should be careful about letting the staff outnumber you.
16: I mean, $400 million, that's typical for L.A.
6: You know, that's about right.
16: That's about right.
18: Yeah. I mean, doesn't it just seem a little tone deaf with everything, you know, with people, you know, housing costs are...
17: Really? You think $400 million is tone deaf?
18: I just feel like everybody's struggling to pay their rent or pay their mortgage and some, you know,
6: if they were a little bit more respectful of the trouble the rest of us in, they would have listed it at $399.99.
18: Thank you. That's what I think.
6: It has every possible amenity, including, and this is true, a working X-ray suite.
18: Wow.
6: Totally unnecessary.
17: Wait. Yeah. Read it. It's working?
6: Yes.
17: Oh.
6: Okay.
17: Okay, because in my house, I have a non-working X-ray.
6: Just the worst.
17: And I'm just like, what am I doing here?
6: It's weird. I mean, it's unnecessary. If you have that much money, you should be able to replace your bones with something that doesn't break.
18: I don't have an X-ray suite, but I have a guy who just guesses what's on your inside and sketches it.
6: Yeah.
18: Now, that's been enough so far.
16: Can you imagine being a guest at this place and you have such high expectations and you get into the shower and the water pressure is trash?
6: All right. Ben, your last quote is the Wall Street Journal again. This time, they're writing about a new innovation in cars.
7: It increases the risk of backing over something or someone.
6: So apparently, we're going to enjoy an increased risk of backing over something because what standard feature are the newest cars getting rid of?
15: Do I get a hint?
6: You get a hint. Yeah, well, automakers are all about looking forward, right? Not looking behind you.
15: Oh, are they getting rid of rear-view cameras?
6: No, we need those. In fact, this car will entirely rely on rear-view cameras because it will not have a...
15: It won't have a back window?
6: It will not have a rear window. Yes, it's gone. Gone by the way, the hand crank on the front of the car. It's all obsolete. The 2026 Polestar 4 EV is sitting for 300-mile range and no rear window. This is crazy. It's not that crazy. I just realized my own car doesn't have a rear window. I was just so focused on my phone while driving, I didn't notice. So you cannot see out of the back of the car. If you turn around, it's nothing. It's opaque. Instead, there are, of course, rear-facing cameras. And instead of a rear-view mirror, it is a rear-view mirror-shaped video display, right? Gives you all the advantages of a window. And it could stop working at any moment.
18: They have a little sign on it that says, objects are less important than they appear.
6: Bill, how did Ben do in our quiz?
7: 3 up. Got us off to a good start.
6: Congratulations, Ben.
17: Nice, Ben.
15: Thank you.

0: Right now, panel, time for you to answer some questions about this week's news. Also, there's a new app for fans of scary movies. It warns you just before what happens.
1: You get scared.
0: Exactly. Something scary really? Happens or jump scares.
1: I was just joking.
0: No, but it's true. The app is called Binge, and you just tell it what you're watching, and when you start the movie, it'll warn you about the jump scares before they happen. It's a great idea, but why is the notification sound someone yelling, boo?
2: I mean, it truly does ruin the whole movie for them.
0: Yeah. Well, I mean, apparently this is something that people want. It's a popular app, but I'm not a fan of horror movies myself. But isn't the point for those who do that they want to be scared?
1: Yeah, this is like watching a movie with somebody that's seen the movie already, and they say, watch this. I was watching before you said, watch this.
0: Yeah.
1: I could have used this when I was dating.
0: How so?
3: They jumped out
1: because
3: at you?
1: I would have my phone like by my side, and when I know a scare is about to happen, I just put my arm around the young lady. You know what I'm saying? And then so when she gets scared, I'm already there to support her.
0: Yeah.
1: Yeah. I'm that kind of nice guy.
0: No, I thought what you meant was you're at the date, you're talking, and like the phone lights up and says, she's about to tell you she's a Scientologist.
2: Oh.
1: Yes.
2: I mean, that would be a great app.
0: Yeah, that would be a good app.
1: Yeah, that would be a good app.
0: Brace yourself. Coming up, things are looking up in our Bluff the Listener game. Call 1-888-WAIT-WAIT-TO-PLAY. We'll be back in a minute with more Wait, Wait, Don't Tell Me from NPR.
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13: 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I'm Bill Curtis. We are playing this week with Paula Poundstone, Eugene Cordero, and Alzo Slade. And here again is your host at the San Diego Civic Theater in San Diego, California, Peter Sagal.
0: Thank you, Bill. And thank you, everybody. Right now, it is time for the Wait, Wait, Don't Tell Me Bluff the Listener game. Call 1-888-WAIT-WAIT to play our game in the air. Hi, you are on Wait, Wait, Don't Tell Me.
14: Hi, Peter. This is Tim Borden from Gallup, New Mexico.
0: Gallup, New Mexico. What do you do there?
3: I work for the National Forest Foundation. I do forest restoration and reforestation projects throughout New Mexico. And in my spare time, I travel around and I sing with a sea shanty band called the Strongback.
0: Wow. You sing in a sea shanty band?
3: The Southwest is known for its flash flooding, so you need to be ready.
0: That's true. I see your point. Very good. Well, welcome to the show, Tim. You're going to play our game in which you have to tell truth from fiction. Bill, what is Tim's topic?
13: A terrible, horrible, no good, very bad day.
0: We all have bad days. You get dumped. You lose your job. You're in the Epstein files telling him how you got dumped and lost your job. But sometimes something bad can turn into a good thing. This week, we heard about somebody whose bad day ended up with a surprising silver lining. Our panelists are going to tell you about it. Pick the one who's telling the truth, and you'll win the waiter of your choice on your voicemail. Are you ready to play?
3: I am. Let's do it.
0: All right. First, let's hear from Eugene Cordero.
8: In December, New York Giants kicker Younghoe Koh ran up to kick a field goal at the Monday night football game against the New England Patriots, and instead of the ball, kicked the turf right in front of it. It was instantly deemed one of the most embarrassing kicks in NFL history, and Koh was cut from the team a few weeks later. So it was pretty bad for him, but ultimately good for a fan. One, Mark Toothacker. Watching from home, he replayed the slapstick kick multiple times and laughed so hard he had a seizure. A feat every comedian dreams of. Luckily, Mr. Toothacker's wife is a nurse and rushed him to the ER where they discovered a tumor on the left side of his brain. The tumor was swiftly removed and turned out to be benign. So, a terrible kick turned out to be a life-saving catch.
0: One of the worst kicks in NFL history leads to a fan's tumor getting discovered and removed. Your next story of a silk purse from a sow's ear comes from Paula Poundstone.
14: After an hour-long standoff with a passenger who commandeered her drink cart and food service tongs before being subdued and duct-taped to their seat, flight attendant Phoebe Whalen used her incident recovery time provided by American Airlines to prepare and pitch a reality show to the television networks. "We just got the green light from ABC after a huge bidding war," says an overjoyed Whalen. "It's like Below Deck, but higher." Each episode, the audience sees the struggles between the flight crew and the passengers they have to deal with. There are bloody fights over passengers putting their seat back. There are passengers claiming their steamer trunks or carry-on luggage. There's one episode where a famous violinist is forced to put their violin in the overhead compartment, and another passenger releases termites into the compartment. And by the time the plane lands, there are termite mounds and violin strings in the overhead compartment, but no violin. Plus, the purser has a thing for the guy in 3F.
0: A flight attendant's terrible day at work inspires her to create a new reality show about all the terrible days that flight attendants endure. Your last story of a bad day turning good comes from Alzo Slade.
1: This story begins the day that the rapper actor LL Cool J woke up to his girlfriend frustrated with him over a constant problem, his ashy lips. His girlfriend looks at him and says, "Are you gonna do something about your lips? Every time we kiss, I need a Band-Aid." He laughs, she doesn't. She breaks up with him because of his dry lips. He grabs a cheap corner store lip balm, applies it, thick, chalky. It's like his lips are wearing a sweater. He wipes it off and it gets worse. So he does what most of us do. He licks his lips again and again and again. He goes to do an on-camera interview. Every question, lick. Every pause, lick. Every close-up, lick. But instead of nervous, it looks intentional. Instead of a problem, it looks like a move. And the next week, he has a product meeting. They ask him, "You know what people associate you with, right?" He pauses, licks his lips, and says, "Yes." So he introduces LL Cool J's Take a Lick lip balm, a flavored lip balm that inspires users to constantly lick their lips just like he does. This week, it officially became a billion-dollar business, which is why he's on the cover of this month's Fortune magazine on his yacht that he named From Ash to Cash.
0: All right. somebody's bad day turned into something good. Was it from Eugene Cordero how a famously flubbed kick in the NFL led a man to laugh at it so hard that he ended up getting a tumor discovered? From Paula Poundstone, a flight attendant whose terrible day at work inspired her to become a reality TV mogul? Or from Alzo Slade, LL Cool J turns his dry lips ending a relationship into a brand and a business? Which of these was the real story of good coming from bad?
3: Well, I'm not surprised that the Giants are going to be giving people seizures from how they were playing last year. So I'm going to go with Eugene's story about the football fan with tumor.
0: You're going to go with Eugene's story about the football kick leading to an amused fan getting checked out when he needed to be. Well, to find out the correct answer, we spoke to that real person who benefited from a bad day.
15: I hate laughing at this kicker's expense, but, you know, what might have been an embarrassing moment to him, it literally saved my life.
0: That was Mark Toothaker, who laughed so hard at that muffed kick, it ended up saving his life. Congratulations, Tim. You got it right. You earned a point for Eugene, and you've won our prize, the voice of your choice on your voicemail. Congratulations. Thank you so much for playing.
3: Thanks, everybody.
0: And now the game we call Not My Job. There is perhaps nobody who represents the city of San Diego better than the legendary local news anchor, Ron Burgundy.

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1: With my metal detector, I still work with my charity, which is we're rehabbing dolphins. We're trying to keep dolphins to stay in high school.
2: Right.
1: Because guess what the dropout rate for dolphins are in high school?
2: I wouldn't know.
1: 100%.
2: Really?
1: Yes.
3: Wow.
2: That's why I see so many dolphins hanging out in the street corners with no...
1: And then on
2: employment.
1: Weekends, I have my sea shanty group.
2: Yes. A lot of that going around.
1: We go back and forth from here to Gallup, New Mexico.
2: Sure.
1: And we have competitions and things like that. So it's a very full, rich, busy life.
2: Yeah, yeah. Bill here, your colleague in TV news, he famously got his start as a young man when he went on the air in Topeka and warned thousands of people saving their lives about an impending tornado.
1: That's right.
2: Yeah, I'm sure your start as a newsman was something like that.
1: Can I just say something? I admire Bill Curtis so much.
2: Yeah, sure.
1: You are the gold standard. Your legendary baritone voice is what I tried to emulate, and yet I couldn't hate someone more. I've always been so jealous of your talents, but Bill and I, we have had some times together.
2: Really?
1: Yeah. Don't get Bill going on this story of Bill and I, Walter Cronkite, Angie Dickinson, and a flamethrower down at the dog track in Tijuana.
2: Oh,
1: and
2: wow.
1: That's all I'm going to give you. Yeah. That's all I'm going to give you.
2: I remember when Bill did that, all he said was, I'm on assignment. Now, Bill here, I know, having recently read his memoir, has covered some amazing stories. He was at Chernobyl, one of the first American journalists to go there. He covered the fall of Iran. Were you covering those stories as well?
1: Yes. Well, I would wait for Bill to file his report, and then I'd embellish. I didn't get the big assignments.
2: No.
1: When I was a younger man, I remember I reported the Vietnam War was over after 1 month. So... they didn't give me the big assignments after
2: right.
1: that.
2: Right. Yeah. You went over there, came back, and said, it's going great.
1: It's going great.
2: Yeah.
4: Now they're looking for you to report on the Iran war.
2: Yeah, exactly. Yeah.
1: That one should be over any day now.
2: Absolutely.
3: 2 weeks.
1: 2 weeks.
2: The TV news business has changed. Have you had to adapt from your early days here as an anchorman?
1: It really has. Network news is really down the old toilet.
2: Yeah.
1: So, an applause for network, for the demise of network news. I'm assuming that's what that
2: is. Yeah, pretty much, yeah.
1: Possibly
2: for toilets.
1: Look, could be a lot of people who just enjoy a good toilet. Who doesn't?
2: Yeah.
1: Who doesn't? I mean, when you walk into a bathroom, you see a finely sculpted piece of porcelain.
2: Sure.
1: You're like, that's a good looking toilet.
2: Yeah.
1: What were we talking about?
2: We were talking about how you, Ron Burgundy, legendary anchorman, has adapted to the changes in television video news.
1: I pretty much broadcast my weekly report from my garage.
2: Sure.
1: I have a satellite link up with my good buddy Elon, Starlink. Except he didn't give me access. I have Stardink, which only broadcasts about 500 yards outside of my place.
2: The one you bought on Temu.
1: The one I bought on Temu. Yeah, I love Temu. I'm a big Temu guy.
2: Oh, God.
1: Oh, gosh.
2: Just as good, eighth of the price.
1: Right. And I think that's their jingle. Just as good, eighth of the price.
2: So the Burgundy Report is out there.
1: The Burgundy Report's out there. I'm still submitting my resumes to local news stations.
2: Really?
1: Not getting any nibbles.
2: I find that hard to believe, given your talent, given your
1: resume. You would think so.
2: Yeah.
1: You would think so.
2: Yeah.
3: Well, isn't independent news the thing anyways? Don't you want to be on that train?
1: Yes. What you said.
2: Yeah.
1: Well, I do. I want to be an independent journalist. I don't want to be told what to think or what to do.
4: Well, Ron, have you given any thought to using the TikToks and the Instagram?

0: for example.
1: Look, that's a trend that's going nowhere. So.
2: Well, Ron Burgundy, maybe you can consider this a job interview because we have, in fact, invited you here to play a game we're calling...
3: Anchorman, meet the Anchorman.
2: You are, of course, the second most iconic Anchorman in America, so we thought we'd ask you about Anchormen, that is, sailors and seamen. Answer two or three questions correctly, you'll win our prize for one of our listeners, the voice of the wait waiter of their choice for their voicemail. Bill, who is your protege, Ron Burgundy, playing for?
3: Dave Dennis of San Diego, California.
2: Yeah. All right.
1: Dave Dennis.
2: A viewer.
1: All right.
2: Here's your first question. We'll start with Ernest Shackleton. He was the famed captain who kept his entire crew alive for 18 months after their ship got trapped in ice in Antarctica. Turns out, among other things, he was great at keeping up his crew's morale. They held debates and they held sing-alongs, and he let the crew do what? Was it A, hold a weekly vote to update the rankings of who would be eaten first if they ran out of food? B, think up fun new names for the constellations, or C, build a big, sexy lady snowman.
1: Well, I have been stranded before.
2: Sure.
1: And with a large group, and we knew we weren't going to be rescued for a while.
2: Mm-hmm.
1: Off the Aleutian Islands.
2: Sure.
1: What we didn't realize was that we were literally 5 minutes away from an army base.
2: Yeah.
1: Okay. But anyway... So we had to have that discussion of who we would eat. I wasn't going to say it's A. They made a list.
2: It's going to say they made a list of who would be eaten first.
1: Yes.
2: No, it was actually the big, sexy snowman. Here's your next question. Rear Admiral John D. Bulkley was a celebrated naval officer. He even has a destroyer named after him today. But he had an odd habit while he was in command of a naval base back in 1966. What was it? Was it A, he would dress up like a ninja and sneak around the base to test security.
1: Mm-hmm.
2: B, he would get around the base on a rowboat mounted on wheels that he would row. Or C, since the Navy banned alcohol, he would drink fruit juice and then just act drunk.
1: Well, that's the stupidest thing I've ever heard. I don't know why. I always started every newscast with a stiff scotch.
2: Sure.
1: I would guzzle it down like it was the last drop of alcohol I was ever going to have. And I was ready to go.
2: Yeah, sure.
1: I'm going to say he rode around on a rowboat.
2: He rode around in a rowboat. No, actually, he would dress up like a ninja and sneak around. And he never got shot.
1: Yeah. Right.
2: Either security was terrible, or more likely, the security guards were like, oh, geez, the Admiral's a ninja again. Just play along.
1: Let him do it.
2: Pretend we can't see him. Yeah. All right. You still can get one right here.
1: All right.
2: Captain Crunch of cereal fame has been sailing the seas of breakfast
4: delicious.
2: Since the 1960s.
4: Always oh, yes. Delicious.
2: Always the best. But in 2013, he faced a scandal. People accused Captain Crunch of what? A, using child labor to pick crunch berries. B, violating the embargo on Cuba, or C, not actually holding the rank of captain.
1: Wow.
2: Yeah.
1: D, are you saying D? I'm going to say Captain Crunch, if you look on the box, he looks like a guy who's willing to cut corners.
2: So you're going to go for C?
1: I'm going to go for C.
2: That's right. He's guilty of stolen honor.
1: Yes. Stolen honor, indeed.
2: According to the number of stripes on his uniform, he'd been an ensign, a lieutenant, and a commander, but he never wore the four stripes appropriate to a captain until 2024.
5: He'd never get away with that in San Diego.
2: Never.
1: No, that's right.
2: Bill, how did Ron Burgundy do in our quiz?
3: Well, he did really well. He got one.
2: Yeah, and, he did.
1: Hey, did you?
2: Ron Burgundy was the legendary anchorman on San Diego's award-winning KVWN news team. Ron Burgundy, thank you so much for joining us on Wait, Wait, Don't Tell Me.
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0: Here's your Lakes 18 storm tracker forecast. We are looking at a partly to eventually mostly cloudy sky. Small rain chance sneaks in through the middle of the day today and a little more late day sun. Highs today only in the upper 50s. Tonight, frost is a possibility again. For some, could be a freeze. Cover the plants up, bring them in. Low in mid 30s. Partly to mostly sunny Sunday, we're up to the mid 60s.
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3: 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From NPR and WBEZ Chicago, this is Wait, Wait, Don't Tell Me, the NPR News Quiz. I'm Bill Curtis. We are playing this week with Alzo Slade, Paula Poundstone, Eugene Cordero, and Ron Burgundy. And here again is your host at the San Diego Civic Theater in San Diego, California, Peter Sagal.
2: Thank you, Bill. In just a minute, Bill whispers poems in your ear. Unfortunately, they're limericks. If you'd like to play, give us a call at 1-888-WAIT-WAIT. That's 1-888-924-8924. Right now, panel, though, some more questions for you from the week's news. Also, there's a new amenity for travelers. Starting soon, you'll now be able to do what at the airport?
5: Sleep.
2: Oh, people have been doing that for a long time.
5: Can I have a hint, please?
2: You can have your hint. Good luck getting your personal bottle of body wash through security, though.
12: Oh, wow.
5: Shower?
2: Yes, you can shower at the airport.
12: That is gross.
5: That is great. There's a lot of musty people at the airport.
2: Yes, yeah. Exactly.
12: No, that's just gross.
2: Some airports, mostly at this point in Europe, are offering a new amenity for arriving passengers. You land, you go to the arrival lounge, where you can freshen up and take a shower. They've just started installing these. Congratulations to that one passenger, whoever it was, who smelled so bad he inspired a whole new advance in the travel industry.
13: Well, that's the thing. It should be before they depart, because that's when you're going to be sitting close next to.
2: Exactly.
13: Yeah.
2: They should require it.
13: Require
2: they should make us all go through the shower on a belt like a car wash.
14: Or what? Where the light and the AC are on the buttons up there. There
2: nozzle.
14: Should be, you just right, exactly, you push, and you get a little psh.
2: And they'll be part of the security thing. Make sure you wash your own hair and rinse before washing the hair and rinsing of somebody with you.
5: Can you imagine going through TSA and the thing beeps and they tell you, excuse me, Mr. Slade, can you come aside? You've been randomized, and they just hand you a bottle of soap.
2: Yeah.
5: and point you to the shower. Yeah.
2: It's like the airline equivalent of like a friend just offering you a breath mint.
5: Yeah.
2: Eugene, this week, the Washington Post reported on a bold and effective new idea in conservation. You can save endangered species like gorillas if we simply give them what?
13: What do they offer endangered species?
2: Yes.
13: Other than hope?
2: No, we can't do that.
13: Oh, we can't do that.
2: I'll give you a hint. The hard part is teaching the gorillas to sign their name on the checks.
13: Giving gorillas jobs?
2: No, not jobs.
13: Oh.
2: You sign a check to draw money from your...
13: bank account?
2: Yes. Give gorillas bank accounts.
13: What?
5: What?
2: So a man named Jonathan Ledgard runs a nonprofit that sets up bank accounts for individual animals.
14: I would so like to hit up a gorilla for $5.
2: Exactly. You know what's going to happen? People are going to like go out to lunch with gorillas, and when the check comes, they're all going to be like, oh, wow, I forgot my wallet. So here's how it works. They set up the accounts for the animals, and then like when someone provides a gorilla a service, like, say, clearing a path, the gorilla pays that person. But don't get too excited. Gorillas are horrible tippers.
5: I don't know if I like this.
2: Why not?
5: It's discriminatory. You have to be endangered to get a bank account. Can you imagine the species that are not endangered? They're like, this is messed up.
2: Yeah.
13: Yeah. Giraffes have been making millions.
5: You know what I'm saying?
13: And they've just been putting it under a mattress.
14: Yeah. Mosquitoes have a Venmo thing now.
2: When you check their Venmo, it's just drop of blood, drop of blood, drop of blood.
14: I'm not even sure I understand it, but I don't want my cats to find out about it. I know that.

0: 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If you'd like to play on air, call or leave a message at 1-888-WAIT-WAIT. That's 1-888-924-8924. 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
1: Hi, this is Marisa calling in from Bellevue, Washington.
0: Bellevue, Washington, up there near Seattle, right? What do you do there?
1: I'm a lawyer, but right now I'm enjoying my daughter's senior year. I'm on a sabbatical, and she's enjoying her senior year before I become an empty nester.
0: Really? So you took off a year of work, a sabbatical, just to be with your 17, 18-year-old daughter?
1: That is correct, and to her chagrin some days.
0: Yeah, yes. I was about to say, when you told your daughter, this is your last year of high school, you're a senior, you can relax and have fun, and I've decided to stop going to work so I can be here with you all the time. How did she react?
1: She immediately lobbied for a pet, or maybe a hobby for me.
0: Oh, yeah. For you, yeah, it's not for her, I understand. Well, welcome to the show, Marissa. Bill Curtis is going to read you three news-related limericks with the last word or phrase missing from each. If you can fill in that last word or phrase correctly, and two of the limericks will be a winner. You ready to play?
1: Absolutely.
0: All right, here's your first limerick.
2: This Egyptian found Greek stories yummy. That's how Homer wound up in his tummy. And this corpse inspector found traces of Hector on fragments embalmed in a...
1: mummy.
0: Yes, and a remarkable discovery. A page from the Iliad was found in the abdomen of an Egyptian mummy, meaning that either it was stuffed inside this mummy during the mummification process, or this man died from eating the Iliad. Now, papyrus has been found inside mummies before, but it's always like religious texts. This is like the first time it's been a page just taken from a book. But of all the books to be buried with, the Iliad is pretty cool, right?
3: Yeah.
0: Sophisticated guy, whoever this guy was. How embarrassing would it be, for example, to be dug up 2,000 years from now with a copy of like the Da Vinci Code inside you?
4: I was thinking more like green eggs and ham or something like that.
0: Don't knock green eggs and ham. That's a classic.
5: Yeah, see, I went with the Hardy Boys.
0: Yeah, exactly. All right, here is your next limerick.
2: This thunderstorm resets your brain. Get umbrellas and walk down the lane. Emotional pain will just wash down the drain when you take a calm walk in the...
1: rain.
0: In the rain, yes. You'd know this living in Washington. According to experts, getting rained on is good for you. And not just because it's literally the most romantic thing that can happen to someone. It also apparently chemically boosts serotonin in your brain, that feeling you have when your genes are soaked through and everything is chafing. That's happiness.
3: I also heard that if you run in the rain, you'll get more wet than if you just walk.
0: Oh, right. That's like a physics conundrum.
3: That's a physics conundrum.
0: Because you're moving more, you're moving through like more volume of water or something.
3: Yes, because I try to run through it and I'm not having fun.
0: No.
3: And if I walk through it, I feel like I'm really going to have a blast. I can't wait for the next time it rains so I can have a blast being soaking wet.
0: It's the best. Here is your last limerick.
2: For my workout, I need a fresh spark. I'll run faster if dogs chase and bark. To avoid indoor stench, I'll do dips on a bench. No more gym, I work out in the...
1: park.
0: Yes, if you don't want to pay for a gym membership, don't worry. The New York Times says a public park has all the workout equipment you need. They published a list of exercises you can do using a park bench, like step-ups, tricep dips, and jump-ups when you realize what you just sat in. And if there's a monkey bar, you know, monkey bars or a pull-up bar, you can be the guy who says, mind if I work in, to a six-year-old.
3: I've seen some adults working out at a park while I'm there with my children.
0: Really?
3: And it looks terrible.
0: How so?
3: Just because the kids are just having fun and then there's just a grown man sweating very close to us.
0: Yeah.
3: And we don't need that.
0: One of the exercises the Times suggests is resting, if you can picture it, your upper back on the seat of a park bench and just doing upward hip thrusts. No. In a public park. In New York City.
4: Can you imagine? You walking your dog and you just want to sit down. You're like, hey, buddy, can you move that pelvis thrust somewhere else?
0: Bill, how did Marissa do in our quiz?
2: Marissa was perfect. Congratulations on your sabbatical.
0: Well done.
1: Thank you. Bye.
0: Bye-bye.

0: Now it's time to our final game, Lightning Fill in the Blank. Each of our players will have 60 seconds in which to answer as many fill-in-the-blank questions as they can. Each correct answer now worth 2 points. Bill, can you give us the scores?
1: Eugene and Alzo each have 3, and Paula has 2.
0: Okay.
2: How did that happen?
3: Don't ask silly questions, Paula.
0: Just roll with it. So, Paula, you are in second place behind the two gentlemen, so you'll be up first. The clock will start when I begin your first question. Fill in the blank. On Wednesday, the Pentagon reported that the U.S. had spent over $25 billion on the war with blank so
2: far. Iran.
0: Right. On Monday, Cole Allen was charged with attempting to assassinate the president last week at the blank.
2: At the White House Correspondents' Dinner.
0: Right. This week, Jerome Powell held his final meeting as chair of the blank.
2: Of the Fed.
0: Right. Federal Reserve. This week, Chanel's newest shoe drew mixed reactions because it's literally just blank.
2: I don't know.
0: It's just a heel.
2: Oh, it's just a heel.
0: Just the heel of a shoe, nothing else.
2: Yeah.
0: On Tuesday, UPS and FedEx said they would return refunded blank payments to their customers.
2: Tariff.
0: Yell tariff. Yes. This week, the chief of NASA started a push to make blank a planet again.
2: Pluto.
0: Yes.
2: Pluto.
0: Yes. This week, authorities in Sri Lanka arrested blank for trying to smuggle 200 pounds of weed into that country.
2: Elon Musk.
0: No, 22. 22 Buddhist monks. The monks were just getting back from a weekend holiday in Bangkok. Monks go to Bangkok for the weekend, apparently, and they told the officers that arrested them that the $2.5 million worth of weed was a, quote, donation to the temple. You know what it is. You're in the temple, the donation plate comes around, you're like, oh, man, I don't have any cash on me. All I've got is this enormous bale here. Bill, how did Paula do on our quiz?
1: 5 right. Good start. 10 more points. 12 is her total. She's in first place.
0: All right. Eugene, I'm going to pick you arbitrarily to go next, so fill in the blank. According to new data, blank prices are the highest they've been in 4 years.
4: Oil?
0: Yeah, gas, oil prices. This week, a Taco Bell employee in Florida was accused of pulling a gun on the customers who blanked.
4: Didn't pay.
0: No, who asked for a cup for free water, then went over to the machine and put soda in it.
2: Whoa.
0: We're all feeling a little guilty, aren't we? On Wednesday, health officials warned of a blank outbreak tied to chicken in 13 states.
4: Oh, salmonella?
0: Right. On Wednesday, the Flyers beat the Penguins to move into round 2 of the blank playoffs.
4: The Stanley Cup playoffs.
0: Stanley Cup, yes. This week, after a 31-day winning streak came to an end, Jeopardy champion Jamie Ding said that he may have finally lost because blank.
4: He got tired?
0: No, because he forgot to pack fresh socks and underwear for the taping. Jamie Ding said that he knew his losing game of Jeopardy was going to be a tough one because he forgot to pack socks and underwear when he flew out to L.A. for the taping. Ding still had an amazing run, but it must have been even harder for him because the guy he lost to was only wearing socks and underwear.
4: Wow, man.
0: Bill, how did Eugene do in our quiz?
1: 3 right, 6 more points, total to 9, still trails Paula.
0: Oh. All right. And how many, then, does Alzo need to take it?
1: 5 to win.
0: All right, Alzo, this is for the game. Here we go. On Wednesday, the Justice Department once again indicted former FBI chief blank.
3: Comey.
0: On Monday, the Mexican government arrested another high-profile blank member.
3: Cartel.
0: Right. This week, the United Arab Emirates announced it was planning to leave blank on May 1st.
3: The LIV?
0: Not the golf tournament. No.
3: Yeah.
0: OPEC. They're going to leave OPEC on Monday. The White House once again put pressure on ABC to fire late-night host blank.
3: Jimmy Kimmel.
0: Right. This week, a French teenager faced jail time for blanking in a public place.
3: Peeing.
0: No. Licking a straw, then putting it back in the dispenser.
2: No.
0: You're like,
3: that'll
0: put him away for life.
3: That'll
0: all right.
3: That'll do it.
0: On Wednesday, J. Craig Venter, the man who decoded the human blank, passed away at the age of 79.
3: Genome?
0: Yep. After losing Saudi Arabia as an investor, PGA competitor blank is at the risk of shutting down.
3: Yeah, I see. I was ahead of you.
0: You were.
3: Know? Yeah. Live Golf,
0: yes. This week, a woman in Massachusetts was convicted for sicking her blank on a group of police trying to perform an eviction.
3: Her pet rabbit.
0: No, her swarm of bees.
2: Whoa!
0: In 2022, Housing advocate Rory Woods pulled up in her truck to try to stop sheriff's deputies from carrying out an eviction when they wouldn't listen to reason. She went to her truck, selected one of her hives, and released the bees.
2: Wow.
3: One of her hives.
0: She had a bunch. Sadly, she was then arrested for assault with a hilarious weapon. Bill, did Alzo do well enough to win?
1: He needed five. He got five.
0: There you go.
1: He's today's winner.
0: Congratulations. In just a minute, we're going to ask our panelists to predict what will be King Charles's favorite souvenir from his trip to America. But first, let me tell you all that support for NPR comes from NPR stations, and your part-time controller, specializing in nonprofit accounting and committed to supporting nonprofits with financial management services such as budgeting and forecasting, yptc.com/NPR. 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Wait, Wait, Don't Tell Me is a production of NPR and WBEZ Chicago in association with Urgent Haircut Productions, Doug Berman, Benevolent Overlord, Philip Goedeker writes our limericks, our public address announcer is Paul Friedman. BJ Lederman composed our theme. Our program is produced by Jennifer Mills, Miles Dornbos, and Lillian King. Special thanks to Blythe Robertson and Monica Hickey. Peter Gwynn is the comptroller of the city of San Diego. Emma Choi is our vibe curator. Technical direction is from Lorna White. Our CFO is Colin Miller. And with this show, we are delighted to welcome to our crew, our new operations manager, Jasira Vardak. Our production manager is Robert Newhouse. Our senior producer is Ian Chillock. And the executive producer of Wait, Wait, Don't Tell Me is Mr. Michael Danforth. Now, panel, what will be King Charles's favorite souvenir from his trip? Alzo Slade.
3: Paper crown from Burger King.
0: Eugene Cordero.
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0: And Paula Poundstone.
2: He got one of the last Cracker Barrel t-shirts with the new canceled logo.
1: Well, if any of that happens, we're going to ask you about it on Wait, Wait, Don't Tell Me.
0: So thank you to Bill Curtis. Thanks also to Alzo Slade, Eugene Cordero, and Paula Poundstone. Thanks to Carolyn Satter and the staff and crew at the San Diego Civic Theater. Special thanks to Heather Milne-Barger and everybody at KPBS here in San Diego. And thanks to all of you for listening wherever you might be. I'm Peter Sagal, and Bill,
1: stay classy, San Diego. 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

0: Hey, y'all. Sam Sanders here. Today on my show with KCRW, the most famous people in the world will soon gather for fashion's most exclusive party, the Met Gala. But this year's event has already spawned protests.
1: It's almost like the tech gala now.
2: Wait, say more.
1: Because the Bezoses are sponsoring. If you look in recent years, more and more tech money has gone toward this event.
0: Fashion journalist Amy Odell breaks down the uproar over big tech and high fashion. Plus, how has feminism changed in the last 30 years?
3: At the beginning of the 90s, for sure, you had all this energy and this momentum behind trying to make things better for women. And then over the course of the decade, it just kind of flatlined.
0: Author Sophie Gilbert answers that question in her book, Girl on Girl. All that coming up after these headlines.
4: Live from NPR News in Washington, I'm Nora Rahm. Spirit Airlines announced early this morning it's no longer in business and has canceled all its flights. Transportation Secretary Sean Duffy says ticketed passengers can look to some other airlines for help.
5: So United, Delta, JetBlue, and Southwest are capping their ticket prices for Spirit customers. It's going to vary between the airlines. You have to go to their websites to take advantage of these special offers. It is normally going to be about $200 for a one-way ticket.
4: Duffy says Spirit is not the only airline having financial difficulty, and there could be more. Spirit Airlines, which helped launch budget travel, had been struggling financially since the pandemic. But spiking jet fuel prices from the war in Iran tipped it over the edge. NPR's Amy Held reports.
6: Spirit said early Saturday it had started a, quote, orderly wind down of operations. A few hours earlier at Burbank Airport, orderly may not have been the word choice for ticket holders. Here's Amari Kroon.
7: They're telling everybody in line, do you want a refund or do you want to rebook or get a credit? A credit for what?
6: Not a Spirit flight. It's booked 11 million seats this summer, fewer than half from the year before. In its 34 years in business, Spirit made air travel more accessible. Its cheap seats and charges for extras prompted other companies to lower their prices to stay competitive. Data show when Spirit exited a route, airfare rose on average by a quarter. Now, with fewer flights and increased demand across the board, analysts say airfare has nowhere to go but up. Amy Held, NPR News.
4: The Pentagon has announced it's withdrawing U.S. troops from Germany within the next year. That's roughly 14% of U.S. troops. This follows comments by German Chancellor Friedrich Merz criticizing the U.S. war in Iran. A ruling from a federal appeals court in Louisiana has ended telemedicine access to the abortion pill mifepristone all over the country for now. As NPR's Selena Simmons-Duffin reports, this is the first time since Roe v. Wade was overturned that blue states that support abortion access have new restrictions.
8: Louisiana challenged the Food and Drug Administration over a rule that allows patients to be prescribed mifepristone through telemedicine. The state argued that remote access undermined their abortion ban. The Fifth Circuit Court of Appeals agreed and issued a ruling to immediately put back a requirement that people go in person for the medication. That affects people all over the country, including in states that protect abortion access. The Reproductive Freedom Alliance, a coalition of 23 governors, wrote in a statement, quote, "We are taking immediate action to protect patients and providers in our states, and we will pursue every legislative, executive, and legal avenue available," unquote. Selena Simmons-Duffin, NPR News.
4: This is NPR News. Alabama Governor Kay Ivey is calling a special session of the legislature next week to redraw congressional districts. It's one of several Republican-led states to redistrict after this week's Supreme Court ruling that said that Louisiana's addition of a majority black district was unconstitutional because it was based on race. Critics say the Supreme Court has now gutted the Voting Rights Act. Funeral services will be held today for the late Democratic Congressman David Scott. The trailblazer was memorialized yesterday at the Georgia State Capitol. Rahul Bali from member station WABE reports.
9: Scott served in the Georgia General Assembly for 28 years before his election to Congress in 2002, where he served until his death last month. California Congresswoman Maxine Waters talked about Scott becoming the first black chair of the powerful U.S. House Agriculture Committee in 2020.
10: He has a reputation for having been one of the greatest leaders of agriculture in the history of the Congress of the United States of America.
9: His passing in office comes as his suburban Atlanta congressional seat could be under threat from redistricting following this week's decision by the U.S. Supreme Court on the Voting Rights Act. For NPR News, I'm Raul Bally in Atlanta.
4: It's Kentucky Derby Day, the first leg of horse racing's Triple Crown. There's no clear favorite in this year's Run for the Roses, but leading contenders include Renegade, Commander, and Further Ado. The last horse to win the Triple Crown was Justify in 2018. I'm Nora Rahm, NPR News.
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0: Hey, y'all, it's the Sam Sanders Show from KCRW, all about the things that entertain us. Thank you so much for listening. This week, the Met Gala. It's coming up the first Monday in May at the Metropolitan Museum of Art in New York. It is a big party that's actually a fundraiser for the museum's Costume Institute. But we mostly know it as fashion's biggest night. When this year's sponsors of the Met Gala were announced, it led to head scratching, outrage, and even plans to protest. Because two of those sponsors are Lauren Sanchez and her husband Jeff Bezos. Two of the richest people in the world, two people who are not fashion industry insiders, who haven't worked in the business, two people who aren't known for their impeccable style. My guest this episode is Amy Odell. She's a fashion and culture journalist, and she hosts the Back Row podcast and newsletter. I talk with Amy about what the Bezoses mean for the fashion world and how it all fits into what she is calling fashion's new gilded age. Here's our chat. Enjoy.
1: I was thinking this morning about the Met Gala. It's almost like the tech gala now.
0: Wait, say more.
1: Because,
0: I'm intrigued by this.
1: Yeah, because the Bezoses are sponsoring. If you look in recent years, more and more tech money has gone toward this event from TikTok,
0: really?
1: From Meta. Amazon has sponsored it before too. OpenAI, when they did the Sleeping Beauties exhibition. And I think with the perception of AI and tech just being low, like the approval ratings around this industry are not great right now.
0: Yeah,
1: and I think it makes sense that these tech companies and these tech people would look to fashion to kind of launder their images, to seem cool, to seem glamorous, to seem palatable, and maybe particularly to appeal to women.
0: Is the Bezos' sponsorship of this year's Met Gala going to give them any of the things that you just listed? The coolness, the appealing to women, the, you know, laundering the reputation. Will
1: it help? I think to a degree it will. And I think that we have seen Lauren Sanchez, for instance, I think that her acceptance in the world of fashion, like I see it starting to come around. It's almost like with Kim Kardashian, when she was first on the cover of Vogue with Kanye pegged to their wedding in 2014, and people were appalled.
0: Everyone was mad, but then nevertheless, she persisted.
1: She persisted.
0: And now everyone's like, oh, she's got it.
1: People don't really give it a second thought.
0: Yeah.
1: Yeah. Obviously, Lauren Sanchez is in a very different position from Kim Kardashian, given her immense, immense, immense, immense wealth. You know, Lauren Sanchez really doesn't have much of a connection to this world, but we saw at the recent couture shows in January, she was riding around in a black car with Anna Wintour. So we're seeing the industry start to accept her more. And I think sometimes it's the fashion industry that accepts these people and then kind of like the public follows. And I think that happened with Kim Kardashian.
0: What are the grumblings and rumblings that you hear about the Bezoses and the Met Gala from all of your contacts in the fashion world? Are folks secretly behind their backs talking mess about them?
1: Yeah, some people are disgusted. I would say a lot of people are disgusted by it. Mm-hmm. At the same time, not everybody. I've also talked to people who really like her, who are happy, you know, who feel like she's supportive, who feels like they just want to help and, you know, are happy that they're here, that they're doing this.
0: Yeah, because they need the money, right? Fashion needs the money.
1: Yeah, I think so. And, you know, fashion also is an industry that has really reorganized itself around appealing to very, very wealthy people. You know, I started covering fashion really in 2008, 2007. You know, it used to be more about the aspirational consumers. It used to be much more, even luxury goods used to be much more affordable. Like you could save up and go into Hermes and buy something. The industry has really reorganized itself around appealing to what we call very important clients or VICs. These are people who account for 2% of overall luxury customers, but spend 40% of all money spent on luxury goods.
11: That's why.
1: So, yeah. And I think that Lauren Sanchez is the embodiment of this new kind of customer who's really into conspicuous consumption and flaunting their wealth, you know, who wants to basically be Instagram influencers and want to be seen at the fashion shows. I mean, it used to be that like you didn't even know who these people were, and now they want to be out there.
11: You wrote on your Substack about this recent phenomenon, the super rich kind of taking over fashion and fashion consumption. You said that fashion has entered its gilded age. That's a pretty stark description, harsh description. Do you really think that?
1: Yeah, I do. I do. I had a Gilded Age historian on my podcast recently, actually, Elizabeth Block. And I said, are we in another Gilded Age? And she said, yes, without question. And she referenced some of what we saw at the Bezos's wedding as an example of why, you know, seeing very wealthy people go over there with trunks and trunks of clothes and changing, I don't know, several times a day, you know, undertaking this enormous expense and effort for parties.
11: What I am surprised by on the outside looking in is that through all of it, none of these celebrities and rich people who are doing this kind of conspicuous consumption and performance of wealth, none of them are tamping it down. You know, the protests against the Bezos have been going on for a while. The outcry over all these celebrities riding in boats on the canals in Venice for the wedding, everyone saw that. And yet it doesn't stop them.
1: Right.
11: Do you think these super consumers, these super rich folks who are trying to penetrate the world of fashion or of art, do they care that a lot of us normies just find it icky? Do they care?
1: It doesn't seem like it. It doesn't seem like Anna Wintour cares. I scratch my head over it too, Sam. I mean, I don't, I'm like waiting, like, is, you know, is there anybody in that world of people who are going to the Met Gala who get to be invited to that? Is there anybody in that world who would take a stand? You know, I think that self-promotion is valuable to a lot of the entertainers. They probably need it. They probably have fashion contracts, ambassadorships, as they may be called today, where they have to wear, you know, so-and-so has to wear a certain brand a certain number of times. And the Met Gala is one place they're expected to do that. You know, and I don't really like, in some way, like I get it. If you're an actor and that's how you earn your
11: income.
1: Money. More so than probably a lot of films now. We've seen that really kind of reverse in recent years. Celebrities want to start brands, be brands, and that's kind of the means to the end for them to make their art. So I think that's part of it.
11: You know, there are always notable skips from the Met Gala. Mayor Mamdani has said he is not going. Are there other folks, any folks involved saying, this just feels too weird with the Bezos is involved, I will not be at the Met Gala? Are there any protesters?
1: I haven't heard anything specific yet this year. Are these calculations going on behind the scenes with celebrities and their publicists? I wouldn't be surprised. Do you remember when Karl Lagerfeld was the theme?
11: Oh, yeah. It was kind of a controversy because he has a history of some pretty offensive comments, statements, and behavior that everyone has known about for a very long time.
1: Yes, exactly. He was dismissive of sexual assault victims during the Me Too movement, the heyday of that. He made repeated disparaging comments about fat people. And I feel like these Bezos protests are louder already.
11: Really?
1: I think so.
11: Really? Yeah. In spite of the protests, the big names also attached to the Met Gala, besides Lauren and Jeff, the co-chairs are Beyonce, Venus Williams, Nicole Kidman, and Anna Wintour. I mean, it might be the case that day of,
0: Beyonce being there just overshadows all of this.
1: Absolutely. I think that's why these companies want to be involved. Tell me if you think I'm wrong, but I think it's really hard to disrupt the event itself. And I think that it's just kind of hard to overshadow proceedings as they've kind of always been, you know, because even if you're deeply against the Bezoses and you don't want to, you know, you want to boycott the Met Gala, let's say as a consumer of media, of social media, it's kind of impossible.
0: It's going to get in your feed. You're going to see it.
1: Yeah, you can't avoid seeing it in your feed, in the news, whatever you look at. I think it's going to be really hard to disrupt that. I mean, it'll be interesting to see, you know, the kind of dissent that we see in social media commentary as the event unfolds and after. I think we will see a fair amount of that.
0: Yeah.
1: You know, people are disgusted by the celebrities who are going. But what I also want to say about the Carl year is that I did hear that there were stars who chose not to go that year because they knew that there was backlash to the premise. So that could be happening behind the scenes. Whether or not we'll find out about it, I don't know. I mean, it seems unlikely.
0: All right, listeners, if you are just now joining me, I'm talking with fashion and culture journalist Amy Odell. She hosts the Back Row podcast and newsletter. Let's talk about Bezos and Anna Wintour specifically.
1: Okay.
0: You wrote a book on Anna Wintour. What does it say about Anna Wintour and her strategy or her plan for world domination that she's cozied up so much to that guy?
1: Yeah. You know, I was thinking about the story in the book that I haven't talked a lot about, but seems very relevant now. But someone told me Anna went out for lunch with Bill Gates long ago. Let's say aughts, maybe 90s aughts. And she came back and she said, "He's just so attractive."
0: Wait, really?
1: Yeah. And
0: Anna Wintour said that.
1: Yes.
0: About Bill Gates. Okay.
1: And this person who told me the story said, who was the recipient of the comment, said, "She's attracted to people who are powerful."
0: Wow.
1: And I think that that's what it's about. I think it's about power with her. And I think that's what her new role is about. You know, now she's not the editor-in-chief of Vogue. She's the chief content officer of Condé Nast.
0: She's still the boss.
1: But she basically, she passed off running day-to-day, the day-to-day editorial operations of Vogue to Chloe Moll. Because, you know, as we know, that's a grind. Like, you know, posting content all day, looking at metrics, doing a website, doing a YouTube, doing an Instagram, clipping everything, doing a podcast. Yeah. She passed it off to somebody else. And now she can kind of sit on top of it and she can focus on, you know, other parts of the business that are probably more successful, like the Met Gala, maybe Vogue World. We don't know all that much about Condé Nast, of course, because it's a private company.
0: Yeah. What I'll be watching at the Met Gala next week, who lets the Bezoses take pictures with them? I think that'll be a tell of how much they're wanted or desired or accepted. Like, we might not see a photo of Beyonce with Lauren Sanchez.
1: That's the one I'm curious about.
0: They'll both be there, but I don't think they'll be yucking it up.
1: Exactly.
0: That's it. She's also a billionaire. Like, they're all just like, they're all in this world that we don't live in.
1: And they're all insulated, I think, from the world that we live in by design.
0: Yeah. Yeah. Yeah. If you were in charge of the Met Gala and could make one big change to make it better for all of us, what would you change?
1: Oh my God, one change. So they used to sell tickets to an after party.
0: Ooh.
1: To just anybody. And Anna did away with this.
0: Of course she did.
1: So it used to be like anyone could buy tickets too. And it was like hundreds of bucks. I mean, it seems by today's standards accessible. So it's like not cheap, but you could go. And they did get kind of out of hand.
0: If
1: you're going to have people partying in the museum, like you want to control it because like there's obviously very expensive things in there.
0: It's a museum.
1: So, but I kind of like the spirit of that in a way, like, can you like have an after party for everyone? And I think just opening it up a bit and making it a little bit less top down, because we see this thirst for this within fashion. There's this creator called Lias. I don't know if you follow him, but he has been hosting watch parties of fashion shows. So, you know, brands will stream their shows and sure you could go and sit at home and watch it on YouTube, or you could go to one of his watch parties, which are free, and you could watch it there.
0: Nice.
1: They've been incredibly, incredibly successful. He draws thousands of people at a time to sit in a theater and watch these shows. And I think, so I think finding a way to infuse it with a little bit of that spirit would go a really long way in terms of the event's image. And then also just making people feel like, you know, hey, like maybe I want to support the Costume Institute too. But I think, you know, having it be so closed off, it just makes it feel so elitist, you know? Yeah. So I think something like that.
11: Something like that. Well, and also, as you know, speaking of the exhibit that exists every year around this Met Gala, we've also gotten really, really far away from the reality of what this thing is supposed to do. Get people to go to this museum. We've forgotten about that. I wonder if that could be more front of mind. I also think a great fix for the Met Gala, televise what happens inside the room too. We only see the carpet. Show us what happens inside. You can pick and choose what you show us, but show us something. Why not?
1: Yeah. Why not? I like that one.
11: Yeah.
1: Vogue releases those photos, but they don't really, I don't know, do they put out videos? Not really. Yeah. We have to wait for, like, was it Kiki Palmer who showed us the food the year that it was vegan? It was so
11: she would
1: funny.
11: Do that.
1: She was like, this is what they're feeding us. And it didn't look good.
11: I love it. I love it. All right. Last question for you. In the midst of this weird Gilded Age of fashion where the haves seem so far removed from the have-nots and the rest of us, where are you looking to in the real world or online for exciting new fashion now?
1: Oh, that's a great question. Well, I think student shows are always worth a look. What's coming out of Central St. Martin's? What's coming out of Parsons? Okay. What's coming out of FIT?
11: Okay.
1: I'm always curious to see. And they do wild things, as they should. Yeah. They're students.
11: Yeah.
1: They're young. They're creative.
11: Yeah.
1: They're idealistic. But I'm always curious to see those shows. And it is hard. It is really hard to discover new designers. I think it's just such a hard business to get into.
11: Yeah.
1: So it is hard, but I always look at the Central St. Martin's show, and Vogue, I think, puts that online. I always look at that.
11: Okay. Noted. Well, listen, I will be watching the Met Gala. I'm not too impressed with the theme this year. It feels like a catch-all.
1: It feels a bit meaningless. Fat.
11: What is
1: costume
11: the theme?
1: Oh,
11: we haven't even mentioned the theme. Yeah. What's the theme?
1: I think it's costume art, and the dress code is fashion is art, which could mean absolutely anything. Yeah, it's something to do with bodies and the dressed body. And then also it incorporates art from the museum's permanent collection. But
11: all
1: that's
11: fashion is a dressed body.
1: I know. When they say the dressed body, it makes me laugh every time. But, all you know, I just think that it's all, it's like we don't even know this year. Unlike last year, we're like, everybody knew. Because it's all been overshadowed by the Bezoses, which is a shame.
11: Yeah, that is very interesting. What a departure. Last year felt so thematically sound and interesting. And this year, we're just talking about the money.
1: Yeah.
11: Well, on that note, in the words of Miranda Priestly, that's all. Thanks again to my guest, Amy Odell. She's the host of the Back Row podcast and newsletter. Time now for a quick break. When we come back, my conversation with Sophie Gilbert. She's the author of the book, Girl on Girl: How Pop Culture Turned a Generation of Women Against Themselves. Stick around.
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11: Hey, y'all. Sam Sanders here. Welcome back to my show.
0: So last week, I saw something online that made my elder millennial heart flutter. Victoria Beckham, the artist formerly known as Posh Spice, she released a throwback 90s, early 2000s playlist that she made with The Gap. She also launched a collection with The Gap, but I am more concerned with the playlist because the playlist sounded like this. It was this perfect trifecta of nostalgia, a Spice Girl, vintage hip-hop and R&B, and The Gap, which is perhaps more 90s than the 90s themselves. All of this is part of this big wave of 90s nostalgia that we're all living through right now, a wave that I have referenced on this show before. My guest this episode, her take on the 90s and our nostalgia for it, is a lot less happy-go-lucky than that Gap playlist. Sophie Gilbert argues that the 90s was a decade in which feminism changed for the worst. And she says a lot of that change can be traced through the rise of Victoria Beckham and the Spice Girls. Sophie Gilbert just released the paperback edition of her book, Girl on Girl, How Pop Culture Turned a Generation of Women Against Themselves. And she says to understand how that decade changed the way that we all see women, you have to start with the Spice Girls and the phrase girl power.
3: Well, the interesting thing I think is when I set out to write this book, I knew it was going to focus on the 2000s and I didn't initially intend to think about the 90s, but there was so much that happened in the 90s that was so crucial to what exactly happened in the 2000s that I had to go back and do this whole other chapter because there were all these shifts that were taking place. And I think a lot of the nostalgia is for the fact that this was really the last offline decade. And so it was the last time that anything really seemed authentic, that people were not performing for an invisible digital audience on their phones, but they were actually, you know, living lives because they wanted to make art or, you know, pursue their dreams or whatever. So I sort of have, I get the nostalgia for the 90s because I feel it a little bit myself. Like I remember listening to music on tapes and it seemed like in some ways it was the last affordable decade where you could live fairly cheaply as an artist in a major city. And basically what happened throughout the middle and the latter part of the decade, I think, for women was very important. But at the beginning of the 90s, for sure, you had this, you know, third wave feminism was very much alive. Anita Hill was testifying in Congress. It was the year of the woman. You had Riot Girl. You had all this energy and this momentum behind trying to make things better for women. And then over the course of the decade, it just kind of flatlined.
11: Yeah, yeah. And that is that journey of the 90s and the move from third wave feminism to post-feminism. I've just been obsessed with the way that you lay it out in your book because you can track that entire decade of movement through one phrase, and that phrase is girl power.
3: Yes, it was fascinating. I was a little bit too young for Riot Girl, so I've learned so much about them in the process of researching this, but the phrase girl power originally came about because two members of the band Bikini Kill were sitting together trying to think of two words that people wouldn't normally associate. And the words that they came up were girl and power. I

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1: I should say, was not always super friendly to women.
2: Yeah.
1: And so there was a subset of fans who were women who loved punk music and made punk music and wanted to carve out more space for women within punk music. And so, you know, they were ferociously creative. They made lots of scenes. They made lots of music. They were really political.
2: We got to stop here because there might be some folks who don't know that Riot Girl is spelled with three R's, girl, and they might not know what a zine is.
1: Yes, a zine was kind of like a magazine that you could make in your own house. It's like pre-Substack, I guess, pre-internet. You could just make your own publication and put anything you wanted in it. So that,
2: and you often remixed things from other bigger, more commercial magazines into your very independent small zine.
1: Absolutely. And so the Riot Girl zines, they had all these manifestos and they were really thoughtful and intellectual sometimes. But that was very much a force for change. They wanted to change the world for women. Even if just in punk music, they wanted to the scene to be safer for women. They had a slogan that was called, you know, like, Girls to the Front. And it was about getting girls a safe space in the mosh pit where the men were usually, you know, taking up space. Mm-hmm. And then around the mid-90s, the Spice Girls came along and they reclaimed this phrase, girl power.
3: We went away and wrote our own stuff, managed ourselves, created the spicy girl power movement.
4: Started girl power!
2: As someone who grew up in the 90s, I had no idea that girl power was created by the Riot Girl movement. I thought the Spice Girls made it.
1: Yeah, I had no idea either. It's really sort of crazy to think about. But the way that they repurposed it, it was very celebratory. It wasn't really about trying to change anything. It was about celebrating all the things that women had achieved. It was like, girl power, you know, we have jobs now. We can have sex with whatever we, you know, with anyone we want. We can wear whatever we want. We have money. We can go shopping. It was sort of very, to me, it really embodies this shift from third wave feminism, which was really, you know, intersectional and trying to change society for the good of all women, towards post-feminism, which was much more about feminism's not necessary anymore. Do whatever you want. Like, your time is here, ladies. And that was very much, I think, something that set the tone for the whatever the feminism of the 2000s would be.
2: Yeah, yeah. You write so beautifully about it. You say that the ways in which the culture thought of feminism, it went from thinking of feminism as a freedom from oppression, freedom from violence, to a freedom to. Freedom to wear whatever you want, freedom to have sex wherever you want, and with whoever you want, freedom to spend as much money as you want to be a girl or a woman. The shift of feminism changed in the 90s. I was so struck by the ways in which you lay out that shift and the types of women that were allowed to be pop stars. You know, in the early 90s, we had these versions of feminine sexuality that were fully adult. Janet Jackson.
5: My lips hurt.
2: Madonna. We also had versions of Women's Rage that were popular. I think of Alanis Morissette. And then we end the decade with Britney Spears, who is, I love her, but she's something totally different, no?
1: She's totally different. I mean, there were so many things going on. I think about how much a major part of Gen X and a major part of certainly the Riot Girl movement was about not selling out. It was the idea that the worst thing you could do would be to sell out. Like, you should stay true to your artistic credentials and not, you know, take money from the man. And then the Spice Girls came along. And God, I love them so much. So I don't ever want to kind of pick on them as the moment when everything changed. But they had no qualms about selling out at all. They put their name on everything. They had, I think, $500 million with a B, dollars worth of commercial deals in their first year and a half as a band.
2: In their first year and a half.
1: First year and a half.
2: I hope the Spice Girls actually got that money.
1: I hope so too. But they had Spice Girls body spray. They had Spice Girls sneakers, Spice Girls Polaroid camera. I think in the UK we had like Spice Girls household goods. Someone told me on tour they had a Spice Girls toaster. I haven't been able to fact check.
2: Oh my goodness.
1: But they literally sold everything. And once people saw how much money could be made, especially from people who could sell things to this new, this valuable new demographic of teenage girls, they weren't interested in the angry women of rock anymore. It was all about teenagers. So it was all, and specifically about, you know, shiny,

0: very camera friendly teenagers who could sell things to other girls.
1: Hey, if you're just not joining me, I'm here with Sophie Gilbert. Sophie's a staff writer for The Atlantic. She is also the author of the book Girl on Girl: How Pop Culture Turned a Generation of Women Against Themselves.
2: When thinking about the move from adult sexual beings like Madonna and Janet at the start of the 90s, and then ending up with childlike sexual beings such as Britney Spears in those first music videos by the end of the 90s.
0: Yeah.
2: I couldn't help thinking how much of that through line still exists today. And I couldn't stop thinking about one of the biggest pop stars of this moment, Sabrina Carpenter. I don't know how to place her. I don't know where to place her. I like some of the music. I know that there's talent there. You know, she's bigger than ever. She just played Coachella. But the ways in which she expresses sexuality, I think about it a lot in relation to the themes of your book. And I wonder if you have thoughts on Sabrina Carpenter as a pop star and how she fits into all of these things that we're talking about.
0: This might surprise you. I love her.
2: Okay, no, I do. Yeah. Tell me more.
0: I'm a Sab fan, Sab Chella. When I was doing an event for the book last year, she was coming up all the time because it was around the time that the Man's Best Friend album cover came out.
2: Yeah. And we should say that was a very controversial album cover, no?
0: It was. It was obviously her on her hands and knees being dragged by the hair by a kind of faceless man. And she wasn't dressed up like she usually is. Like, usually I think her style is just kind of like glorious fembot. Like, she's so... It's this very bombshell, self-satirical, way over-the-top version of femininity. Yeah. But in that,
2: she a little sexy baby as well, given her size.
0: Yeah, well, it's not her fault she's so small.
2: That is true. That is true. Yeah.
0: I mean, I think so much of what was happening in the 90s with this shift from adult female sexuality towards teenage sexuality, and this was really revelatory to me when I figured this out in my research, was it was kind of influenced by AIDS. Because men were terrified of sex. And you see this a lot in the movies of the era, like Fatal Attraction, when Michael Douglas has an affair and nothing good comes of it.
2: Mm-hmm.
0: There was this real fear and terror of casual sex again. Somehow out of this moment came the idea that teenage girls were somehow safer because they hadn't yet been fully sexualized.
2: Oh.
0: So you see them come up a lot more sort of really through the course of the 90s, but especially in the late 90s in things like American Beauty, where you have Kevin Spacey's crazy midlife crisis crush on his teenage daughter's best friend. But this sexualization, this real like fetishization of teenage girls is both sexual, but also pure. It's really gross, but it does make sense when you start
2: talking about
0: history. We
2: also should highlight American Beauty went on to win Best Picture, no?
0: It did. Yeah, it did. And I don't know what to make of that.
2: Yeah. I remember watching the movie myself and loving it and not at all making the connection. Oh, she's underage. This is predatory.
0: I remember watching it as a teenage girl and like so much during that era that was really sexualizing teenage girls, feeling like, oh my God, this is so beautiful. It's so profound. Like, this is art. And now I watch it, you know, as a woman in my 40s. I'm like, what the hell?
2: Yeah, I mean, same for me. Like, I watched all this stuff as a gay male who wasn't out yet. And so when I saw the Britney Spears video, I wasn't turned on. I was enamored.
0: Yeah.
2: And I remember I had this version of the Britney Spears story in my head in which she was fully empowered.
0: Yeah.
2: She chose to do it. She went to the video shoot and said, make the skirt shorter, cinch the waist of the top, make it a crop top.
0: Yeah.
2: And I had this version of Britney Spears in my head in which she was this boss at 15 years old.
0: Yeah.
2: And the older I get, the more I realize, no, there were, I think, a lot of men in corporate interest preying on her in her youth.
0: Yeah. And this is the difference, I think, to bring it back to Sabrina. I say it like she's my friend, Sabrina.
2: Yeah. One day, let's manifest it.
0: Maybe she is now. This is the difference, I think, Jessica Simpson wrote in her memoir a few years back about how there were all these men in these rooms telling her what to do throughout her whole career. And you think about Britney, certainly through that lens, and Jessica Simpson. And, you know, Mina Suvari has also spoken out about, you know, her treatment
2: Star of American Beauty.
0: As a teenager. Yes, of course. And so from them to Sabrina, I just don't get the sense that Sabrina Carpenter is performing for the male gaze. She seems to be really portraying herself in a way that makes her feel happy and powerful. And it's so, So at this event on tour, someone described her as less someone who's trying to be sexy for men than a divorcee on a cruise, like a recent divorcee on a cruise, someone who's like, I'm free.
2: Yeah.
0: You know, her performance at Coachella was so interesting too, because she's doing all this old fashioned bombshell stuff. Like she's wearing the tights like Anne Margaret and Viva Las Vegas.
2: Mm-hmm.
0: And it's very retro. Like she definitely seems to be winking the whole time. Yeah.
2: Yeah. And I will say, Short and Sweet is a lovely album.
0: It's a great album.
2: Played that one for like a year straight.
0: I just watched the Muppets episode that she was in briefly, the revival.
2: Mm-hmm.
0: I have 5-year-old twins, one boy, one girl, and as we sat down to watch it, the minute she came on, my 5-year-old boy was like, who is that? And then he just kept asking questions about her the next day, so she has a fan.
2: Yeah, well, I mean, she has this physicality that I'm sure is like really appealing to children.
0: Yeah,
2: she has big eyes, she's looking right at you, she is, I get it.
0: She's their height, no, I mean, she has really insane charisma as well, and she's just an incredible performer, so...
1: All right, time now for a break. When we come back, more with author Sophie Gilbert. Her book is called Girl on Girl, How Pop Culture Turned a Generation of Women Against Themselves. 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Stay with us.
3: Here is your LEX 18 storm tracker forecast on WUKY. It is Derby Day in the Commonwealth, and we've got nice weather to begin our Saturday with. Later on, we should see scattered clouds and a stray shower or two pushing south. Afternoon highs only reach the upper 50s. Clearing skies take shape tonight with lows in the mid-30s. I'm meteorologist Emily McKinney.

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7: Hey, y'all, it's the Sam Sanders Show. Let's get back to my conversation with writer and author Sophie Gilbert. We've been talking all about the origins of the phrase girl power and how that phrase in 90s pop culture went on to define feminism for the 21st century. Sophie's new book is called Girl on Girl: How Pop Culture Turned a Generation of Women Against Themselves. It's out right now in paperback. All right, let's get back to our chat. I was really interested, you know, talking about how the 90s and music and pop culture changed the way that we culturally relate to womanhood and feminism. We've mentioned that through the lens of pop, but there also was a shift in the 90s through the lens of hip hop and rap.
8: Yeah.
7: You write at length how hip hop in the 90s went from this art form that was very counterculture and all about speaking truth to power. It moved into this space in the 90s where it was less about speaking truth to power and more about being pretty degrading to women.
8: Yeah, there was this real shift. I mean, from hip hop as an art form that was all about protest music and exposing social inequality and exposing the conditions that people were living under, there was this shift around the late 80s, early 90s, right as people started to make more money and signed big deals. And certainly around the time that, you know, there were the protests and people were speaking out about police brutality, there was this shift. I think the record companies, some people have theorized, some hip-hop historians have theorized, got very squeamish about the nature of protest in hip-hop, but protest music needs a villain, right? It needs an enemy. It needs someone to protest against. And so you do see this shift away from criticizing social conditions towards objectifying and really brutalizing women. It became a real flashpoint, I think, because people were defending it certainly as a freedom of speech issue.
7: You write that Henry Louis Gates, the Harvard professor, was defending some of the most crass lyrics in rap songs of the 90s.
8: From 2 Live Crew, because 2 Live Crew, I think, were arrested for obscenity in their lyrics. And they were defended by Henry Louis Gates, who argued that they were just, you know, taking part in this kind of self-satire again. But it was Kimberlé Crenshaw, actually, who wrote a really thoughtful piece in the Boston Review, who said that everyone was treating this as a freedom of speech issue, rightly so. But everyone was also ignoring the really virulent misogyny and the hatred towards women, especially black women.
7: Yeah.
8: But it is this really fascinating shift at the same
7: time.
8: Totally.
7: And we see all this happening in the 90s, these major tectonic shifts in the way pop culture and the music industry is treating and thinking about women. At the same time that's happening, you write that it's all underscored by porn culture, no?
8: Yeah, I mean, it sounds silly because I called my book Girl on Girl. I didn't think porn would be as big a part of the book when I pitched it, when I wrote the proposal. Which now obviously seems naive, because I think certainly from the late 80s on, porn in some ways became the most popular American cultural pastime.
7: Why then, late 80s on?
8: It was basically the arrival of VHS. So before VHS...
7: That makes sense.
8: People had to go to movie theaters, and it was very, you know, you didn't know if you'd be sitting next to or what they'd be doing, and it was this kind of real sleazy... really kind of gross environment. But then VHS came along. Like, you see this throughout technology. Anytime a new kind of technology is introduced, basically the early adopters, the first things they use it for is sex and selling sex. And so there was a real tenfold increase between the mid-80s and the mid-90s in the number of people renting pornographic tapes. But it was sort of understudied, right? Because people found porn shameful. It was this thing that nobody really wanted to talk about. And then the internet came along and obviously turbocharged again the number of people who were able to consume porn. And whenever anything becomes that popular, of course it's going to have a massive effect on the culture. So you do see throughout the 90s and the 2000s just a lot more sexually explicit material and all kinds of cultural stuff.
7: You quoted someone early in the book discussing porn and what it does, and it said, basically, and I'm getting the words wrong, porn doesn't moralize, porn doesn't this, porn doesn't that, porn just trains. Porn trains people. I wish I could get that quote right. I'm sorry.
8: No, it's good. I think it's the one from Amir Srinivasan who wrote The Right to Sex. She's a philosopher at Oxford University. And it's a great quote. I think I used it twice in the book because I'm that boring. But it was also, it's just really important. But she's trying to make the point that porn does train, particularly when we don't live in a world that has, say, perfect sex education, and when teens learn so much of what they know from, you know, sexual material that they see on the internet. They do grow up absorbing lessons from that and thinking that certain things are normal and certain things are, you know, just fine to do.
7: There's been several news articles about the rise of violence in casual sex that's greatly informed by the porn that people are seeing.
8: Yeah. And I should say, too, like, I'm not opposed to porn. Like, adults have always wanted to see sexual imagery, and we always will. That's just how we're wired, and there's nothing wrong with it. It's just that the kind of porn that has really dominated, and I say really, really dominated over the last three decades, there's an activist called Claire McGinn, and she calls it patriarchal porn. And it's a specific kind of porn that tends to dominate, brutalize, often include violence meted out by men against women.
7: Yeah.
8: And that's the major, if you go on Pornhub, that's pretty much most of what you'll get. There are filmmakers trying to make other kinds, trying to make ethical porn, trying to make feminist porn, but they charge money for it. And so the kind that you get free on the internet that most people watch is patriarchal, and it does engender, you know, it's the idea that everything is set up for the man's pleasure and that the woman is just in service of whatever he wants in that way.
7: It seems as if the nature of porn assumes that sex can only be fulfilling if it's in some way domineering and violent for some of the parties involved.
8: Yeah. And the theory that I espouse in the book is that so much of that happened in the 2000s because mainstream culture was getting a lot more sexually explicit. And so, you know, during the 90s, you could watch HBO's Real Sex. You could watch Red Shoe Diaries. There was a lot more explicit sexual imagery in fashion photography, for example. And then in ads, you know, things like the Abercrombie & Fitch catalog in the year 2000 had an interview with Jenna Jameson. So porn was suddenly creeping more and more into the cultural mainstream.
7: Yeah.
8: But at the same time, if you're making porn, like, porn is a transgressive product by its nature. It exists on the margins, and you can only get people to pay for it if you're doing stuff that they can't find elsewhere.
7: So it has to get more extreme.
8: Yeah, you do start to see more violence and more aggression and around that time.
7: Yeah, yeah. I could stay on the 90s forever.
8: Yeah.
7: But you trace throughout your book the ways in which these pop culture versions of feminism after the 90s continued to not really serve women. You talk about the girl boss era. You talk about the lean in era. Which of these eras of pop culture feminism post 2000 were you most, I don't know, intrigued by or had the most questions about?
8: I mean, I really love the lady, I think it was called the lady blogging era.
7: Okay, what era was this? Tell me. So,
8: there's a chapter in the book that is about women's confessional writing in the 2010s. People like Lena Dunham, who obviously has a new book out now. You know, the bloggers.
7: The thought catalog era.
8: Yeah, the bloggers at places like Jezebel who were, you know, after this period of the 2000s when women were really dehumanized in media and just kind of treated like train wrecks with no souls. So much of the writing of the 2010s, and it was interesting to me that it was written too, because writing has a lot more power than, say, a visual image.
7: Yeah.
8: They were really trying to assert their humanity as women. And there's a lot about that era that we can critique too. Like, people were writing these really honest personal essays, often with not much support from editors and not a sense of what the response would be.
7: Yeah.
8: Sharing things about, you know, sometimes that writing about incestuous relationships they'd had or, you know, very traumatic personal experiences. But so much of that era, I think, primed us for the Me Too moment that really exploded in 2017, where we were sort of had become accustomed by that point to take women at their word when they were talking about things that had happened to them because of this moment of blogging and of personal writing. Mm.
7: That tracks. I also remember that as like the heyday of Jezebel. And I think the Jezebel diaspora is still doing so much greatness in the world. I think of Gia Tolentino. She's directly from that line. I think of Lindy West directly from that line. So, yeah, take us back. Hey, if you're just not joining me, I'm here with Sophie Gilbert. Sophie's a staff writer for The Atlantic. She is also the author of the book Girl on Girl: How Pop Culture Turned a Generation of Women Against Themselves. If the 90s was all about the ways in which the culture bastardized the idea of girl power, and you've marched us in your book through these eras of feminism and womanhood through pop culture after that, what would you call the current era of pop culture, womanhood, or feminism we're in right now?
8: It's really, it's fragmented. I mean, one of the things that's so frustrating, I think, is that you constantly see these archetypes of women on social media, and they're the same archetypes that we had across the course of the 90s, like Tradwife and their OnlyFans star. Like in the 90s, we had basically post-AIDS, there was this idea that women in media were one of two things. Either you were a housewife, like safely in the domestic sphere, cooking. I think Martha Stewart became very big during that era, but there was this real like sacred domestic place where women should return to and they should raise their children. Mm-hmm. And then on the other hand, you had people like Madonna and Janet owning their sexuality, performing it without any kind of shame, defending sex as a source of joy and meaning in their lives and making visuals that were just really thrilling in that front. And so now to see those kind of two archetypes again, it's just frustrating because it doesn't reflect how the women, most women I know living their lives. I don't sort of see myself in either of those. I'm not really a girl boss. I'm not a trad wife, like God knows. I'm not like making coffee table erotica books like Madonna was in the 90s. So I think we see these extreme caricatures on social media, but they don't reflect the strides that women are making in their real lives, where actually like we are doing well. We're you know, working, making money. Yeah.
7: You know, you are a student of popular culture, and I'm guessing you look at it a lot more analytically than most parents. How are you thinking about your children's cultural intake as they grow up in this, you know, crazy world of insane messaging from popular culture? And is your thought process different for your boy than it is for your girl?
8: My thought process is not different, although it is crazy how young they absorb certain ideas. I think when my son was 2, he came home from daycare and told me that girls couldn't have short hair. And I was like, what? And so I pulled up on my phone this picture of Demi Moore in the 90s, and I was like, look at that. And he went, oh. But I don't know. I mean, it's a really interesting question. I think the thing I do is I try to replicate a lot of the media environment that I had when I was a kid. They watch my kids not a lot, but they do watch television. Like, we're not too regimented about it. Zadie Smith once wrote, I think, that she watched a ton of TV as a kid. So ever since I read that, I've always been like, okay, I'm fine.
7: Good for her. Yeah, it's all good.
8: And also with twins, there are just times when you need a break. But no, I try not to be on my phone around them as much as possible, which sometimes is, you know, obviously impossible with work and stuff. But to just have them watching things that are stories.
7: Plot. A beginning, middle, and end. It's nice to watch those things. Last question for you. It feels as if we're going to be in this era or this moment of 90s nostalgia for a bit. You've kind of outlined in your book and in this chat with me the dark underbelly of the 90s and the messages that it was sending us. What advice would you give to anyone hearing this chat who is wanting to keep looking back at the 90s through rose-colored glasses? How could or should they look differently?
8: I would say that's fine. I mean, my point with the book is not really to cancel anything or to take anything that gives anyone pleasure away from, I mean, possibly some things in the book, but for the most part, like if you love Bravo, love Bravo. Like life is hard and it's hard to come by, and take your breaks when you can, God knows. For me, I think I wanted to know why I was treated often the way that I was during this period, why women at large were treated the way that they were, why they were belittled and dehumanized and really made fun of and then scolded for not laughing at themselves throughout the course of this decade. And I find, like, now having done all this research and put it together into a book, it makes sense in a way that I think gives us a framework to see the ways that women are always belittled and dehumanized and talked down to and told to laugh at themselves. And so when you understand that really none of this is new, it does empower you to try to avoid that kind of thing, like the cyclical nature of it always. Yeah. It helps you push back against the idea that this is something that just always has to happen. So, I mean, nostalgia is great. I get it. I would love to go back in time and listen to Alanis Morissette's Jagged Little Pill for the first time again. But to understand too that often we only hear half the story, I think.
7: Yeah, that is a wonderful way to end this chat. I hope everyone gets a copy. It's called Girl on Girl. It's by Sophie Gilbert. It helps everything make sense through my favorite lens, which is the 90s. Thank you for it.
8: Thank you so much for having me.
7: Thank you so much for checking out my show today. I produce this show with KCRW. We are distributed nationally by PRX. Our showrunner is Tyler Green. Our senior producer is Bennett Purser. Phil Richards is our technical director. Alicia Baitoop composed our theme music. And together, Arnie Seipel and I executive produced this show. 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All right, till next time, be good to yourselves.
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0: Here is your LEX18 storm tracker forecast on WUKY. It is Derby Day in the Commonwealth, and we've got nice weather to begin our Saturday with. Later on, we should see scattered clouds and a stray shower or two pushing south. Afternoon highs only reach the upper 50s. Clearing skies take shape tonight with lows in the mid-30s. I'm meteorologist Emily McKinney.
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I'm Joe Conkright, and this is University of Kentucky Public Radio, 91.3 WUKY Lexington, WUKY HD1, WUKY.org.

0: Live from NPR News in Washington, I'm Nora Rahm. A federal appeals court is restricting access to one of the most common means of abortion. It's blocking the mailing of mifepristone, one of the medications used for abortion or for the treatment of miscarriages. The Food and Drug Administration had allowed the pills to be mailed after an online or phone consultation. The decision is expected to be appealed to the Supreme Court. NPR's Selena Simmons-Duffin reports it will affect the entire U.S.
1: This is a really big deal. First of all, a decision from a panel of judges in New Orleans changed how Americans all over the country can access an FDA-approved medication. That's unprecedented. In terms of abortion access, this severely restricts access in states with abortion bans, but it also affects people in states like California, Maryland, Massachusetts, who've come to rely on telemedicine too.
0: NPR's Selena Simmons-Duffin. Early voting for Louisiana's primary elections begins today. This is just days after the Supreme Court found the state's redrawn congressional map unconstitutional. NPR's Ashley Lopez reports.
2: Because of the ruling, state officials suspended the elections for Louisiana's House seats. That's even though more than 100,000 absentee ballots have already been sent out to voters, and those ballots contain the slate of House races. Ballots that will be used during early voting in Louisiana will also feature these candidates. However, state officials sent notices to early voting sites that even though voters will have those races on their ballots, barring a successful lawsuit, those votes will not be counted. The other contests in the primary, including a closely watched Senate race, will continue on as normal. The last day of voting in Louisiana is May 16. Ashley Lopez, NPR News.
0: The Pentagon says it will withdraw about 5,000 troops from Germany in the next 12 months. President Trump had been threatening to reduce the U.S. presence there after German Chancellor Friedrich Merz criticized the U.S. war in Iran, saying the U.S. has been humiliated by the Iranian leadership. Iran's Islamic Revolutionary Guard says it will exercise control over 1,200 miles of the country's coastline, despite a U.S. naval blockade. Duri Buscarin reports the U.S. this week rejected a peace proposal from Iran delivered by Pakistani mediators.
3: In a report by the semi-official Fars News Agency, a senior Iranian military official said that a renewed conflict with the U.S. is, quote, likely, and that Iran's armed forces are in full readiness. On Friday, U.S. President Donald Trump said he was unsatisfied with Iran's latest peace proposal and that Iran's leadership was, quote, very disjointed. At least 50 top Iranian officials were killed in U.S. and Israeli airstrikes, including the country's former supreme leader. Peace talks have remained stalled despite a fragile ceasefire since early April. For NPR News, I'm Duri Buscarin in Istanbul.
0: This is NPR News. Spirit Airlines is out of business. The low-cost airline says it's canceled all flights and shut down customer service. The company has been struggling financially since the COVID pandemic and more recently has been hurt by higher fuel prices. Transportation Secretary Sean Duffy says travelers who book with Spirit may receive discounted prices by some other airlines for a limited time. U.S. and allied forces have deployed missile systems in the Philippines as part of annual drills. NPR's Anthony Kuhn reports.
4: The U.S. has deployed missiles to the Luzon Strait near Taiwan and near the South China Sea, both of which are regional flashpoints. This year's Balikatan drills, as they're called in Tagalog, are the biggest ever, including troops from seven nations. Major General James B. Bartholomew III commands the U.S. Army's 25th Infantry Division.
5: All of this is helping us to build our warfighting readiness. All of this is helping us to rehearse how we would need to fight alongside one another in any contingency.
4: China perceives the drills as targeting them and has sent their own naval forces to conduct live fire exercises near the Philippines. Anthony Kuhn, NPR News, Lawag City, Ilocos Norte Province, Philippines.
0: Timmy, the humpback whale, was released into the North Sea today. It had been stranded in shallow waters near Germany since early March, far from its natural habitat in the Atlantic Ocean. Rescue workers tried several times to coax it toward deeper waters, but it kept getting stranded again. It was finally set free today off the coast of Denmark. I'm Nora Rahm, NPR News in Washington.
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0: 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We hear from 12 people who managed to get messages out. A guy running a pizza shop, a bodybuilder making self-help videos in the park, a woman whose boyfriend loves the Iranian regime, and she does not. Living through war and a blackout. That's this week.
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0: Here is your LEX18 storm tracker forecast on WUKY. It is Derby Day in the Commonwealth, and we've got nice weather to begin our Saturday with. Later on, we should see scattered clouds and a stray shower or two pushing south. Afternoon highs only reach the upper 50s. Clearing skies take shape tonight with lows in the mid-30s. I'm meteorologist Emily McKinney.
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0: Live from NPR News in Washington, I'm Nora Rahm. A ruling from a federal appeals court in Louisiana has ended telemedicine access to the abortion pill mifepristone all over the country, for now. As NPR's Selena Simmons-Duffin reports, this is the first time since Roe v. Wade was overturned that blue states that support abortion access have new restrictions.
1: Louisiana challenged the Food and Drug Administration over a rule that allows patients to be prescribed mifepristone through telemedicine. The state argued that remote access undermined their abortion ban. The Fifth Circuit Court of Appeals agreed and issued a ruling to immediately put back a requirement that people go in person for the medication. That affects people all over the country, including in states that protect abortion access. The Reproductive Freedom Alliance, a coalition of 23 governors, wrote in a statement, quote, "We are taking immediate action to protect patients and providers in our states, and we will pursue every legislative, executive, and legal avenue available," unquote. Selena Simmons-Duffin, NPR News.
0: Early this morning, after 34 years, Spirit Airlines went out of business. The budget airline announced it's canceled all flights and customer service is no longer available. Transportation Secretary Sean Duffy says passengers holding Spirit tickets should contact other airlines and soon.
2: If you're a Spirit passenger, well, you have an airline that ceased operations, so you have to book a ticket in the next day or two. And so the other airlines are responding to that by providing beneficial booking opportunities and pricing opportunities. But again, you have to do it sooner rather than later. Have your confirmation number ready and your proof of payment, and the airlines will step up and give you better pricing.
0: The airline has struggled with higher costs and mounting debt since the COVID pandemic. Its situation has worsened with the rise in jet fuel prices, which have roughly doubled since the start of the war with Iran. Britain's prime minister is reaffirming the UK will not be drawn into playing an offensive role in the Iran war. Vicky Barker reports.
3: Despite the King and Queen's successful U.S. visit and the subsequent lifting of U.S. tariffs on British-made Scotch whiskey, Britain's prime minister was restating his refusal to join the U.S. and Israeli-led offensive on Iran should it resume, telling the BBC.
4: Whatever pressure is put on me, I'm not going to drag the United Kingdom into a war. It's not in our national interest.
3: Starmer acknowledged that the war is affecting daily life in Britain, with rising fuel and food prices, among other things. But he said, quote, "There are moments in history that will define a generation, and I think we're in one of those moments." For NPR News, I'm Vicky Barker in London.
0: This is NPR. The Pentagon has announced it's withdrawing U.S. troops from Germany within the year. This is roughly 14% of U.S. troops. This follows comments by German Chancellor Friedrich Merz criticizing the U.S. war in Iran. Alabama Governor Kay Ivey is calling a special session of the state legislature next week to redraw congressional districts. It's one of several Republican-led states to redistrict after this week's Supreme Court ruling that said that Louisiana's addition of a majority black district was unconstitutional because it was based on race. Critics say the Supreme Court has now gutted the Voting Rights Act. It's Kentucky Derby Day, the first leg of horse racing's Triple Crown. Louisville Public Radio's Giselle Roden is there.
5: I'm here at Churchill Downs, where thousands of spectators have already begun to arrive to watch the 152nd running of the Kentucky Derby. People have already flooded into Churchill Downs with their derby vests, with their fascinators and hats handcrafted for this special day. The mint juleps are flowing, the party atmosphere is vibrating off of the stands, and folks have already put in a few wagers. The post time for the Kentucky Derby is 6:57 Eastern Time. For NPR News, I'm Giselle Roden in Louisville.
0: The leading contenders this year include Renegade, Commandment, and Further Ado. The last horse to win the Triple Crown all three races was Justify in 2018. I'm Nora Rahm, NPR News in Washington.
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0: Here is your LEX 18 storm tracker forecast on WUKY. It is Derby Day in the Commonwealth, and we've got nice weather to begin our Saturday with. Later on, we should see scattered clouds and a stray shower or two pushing south. Afternoon highs only reach the upper 50s. Clearing skies take shape tonight with lows in the mid-30s. I'm meteorologist Emily McKinney.
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0: Live from NPR News in Washington, I'm Nora Rahm. The German defense minister is downplaying the Pentagon's decision to withdraw about 5,000 American troops from Germany. He says it was expected. NPR's Greg Myrie reports the drawdown comes as tensions rise between President Trump and German leaders over the war in Iran.
1: The Pentagon says the move follows a thorough review of U.S. forces in Europe. Around 35,000 American troops are currently based in Germany, the largest U.S. military presence in Europe, and one of the biggest in any country outside the U.S. The drawdown is slated to take place over the next 6 to 12 months. The Pentagon gave no information on where the troops might be sent. German Chancellor Friedrich Merz said this week that, quote, the Americans clearly have no strategy for ending the war in Iran. President Trump fired back, saying the German leader should worry more about his country and stop interfering in the Iran war. Greg Myrie, NPR News, Washington.
0: China is instructing its citizens not to comply with new U.S. sanctions announced this week on Chinese oil refiners, after the U.S. says the refiners were buying Iranian oil. NPR's Emily Fang reports.
2: China's Commerce Ministry said for the sake of national security, the U.S. sanctions would not be enforced. Before the war, most of Iran's oil ended up at small private refineries in China, ferried there by a so-called shadow fleet of ships, which the U.S. has also begun sanctioning. And that oil trade, the U.S. says, provided Iran's regime with much-needed cash. U.S. sanctions means those oil refineries in China will not be able to use the U.S. dollar to do business or buy international insurance or dock at Western ports. But China settles most of its purchases with Iran in Chinese renminbi. And today's announcement that it will not recognize these American sanctions is a clear signal to ships carrying Iranian oil that the Chinese refiners would still be happy to receive their cargo. Emily Fang, NPR News.
0: Low-cost carrier Spirit Airlines ceased operations early this morning after more than 30 years. NPR's Joel Rose reports.
3: In a message posted online overnight, Spirit Airlines told its passengers not to go to the airport. Customers who bought tickets directly from Spirit will get an automatic refund, the airline said, while other airlines said they would cap fares for passengers who had tickets with Spirit. Spirit Airlines faced mounting financial pressure because of rising jet fuel prices, but its problems had been building for years. The airline filed for bankruptcy twice since 2024, and its market share had been shrinking. But even with a small footprint, consumer advocates say Spirit could still have an important effect on fares by providing added competition on the routes that it flew. Without Spirit, advocates worry that prices will go up for everyone. Joel Rose, NPR News, Washington.
0: This is NPR News in Washington. A federal appeals court is restricting access to one of the most common means of abortion. It's blocking the mailing of mifepristone, one of the medications used for abortion or for the treatment of miscarriages. The Food and Drug Administration had allowed the pills to be mailed after an online or phone consultation. The decision is expected to be appealed to the Supreme Court. But in the meantime, patients across the nation will have to consult with the health care provider in person. About 1 in 15 women will experience major depressive disorder in the year after giving birth. But as NPR's Gabriella Emanuel reports, new data suggests that number varies greatly from country to country.
4: The condition involves persistent sadness and difficulty functioning day to day. The study, published in the medical journal The Lancet Psychiatry, found that rates of major depressive disorder were the highest in southern sub-Saharan Africa, at around 15% of postpartum women, and the lowest in high-income parts of Asia Pacific, dipping to just about 3%. Women in North America experienced rates between 4 and 5%. Researchers say getting a global picture is a key step in targeting prevention, screening, and treatment programs. Gabriella Emanuel, NPR News.
0: Seoul, South Korea held its third annual Power Nap contest today. Hundreds of people showed up at a park to compete. The city is trying to encourage citizens to get more sleep in a place known for long work days and 24-hour shopping malls. The rules required participants come tired with a full belly. I'm Nora Rahm, NPR News.
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0: Here is your LEX18 storm tracker forecast on WUKY. It is Derby Day in the Commonwealth, and we've got nice weather to begin our Saturday with. Later on, we should see scattered clouds and a stray shower or two pushing south. Afternoon highs only reach the upper 50s. Clearing skies take shape tonight with lows in the mid-30s. I'm meteorologist Emily McKinney.
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0: Live from NPR News in Washington, I'm Nora Rahm. Spirit Airlines is grounded for good after federal bailout talks failed to pan out. Spirit announced early this morning all flights are canceled. NPR's Amy Held reports the already struggling budget airline couldn't overcome jet fuel prices, roughly doubling since the U.S. attacked Iran.
1: If you have a flight scheduled with Spirit Airlines, don't show up at the airport. There will be no one here to assist you.
2: Transportation Secretary Sean Duffy spoke Saturday morning at Newark Airport, but not everyone had gotten the memo in time. Spirit announced their closure around 2 in the morning Eastern, leaving some travelers surprised and upset when they arrived at the airport. Those who paid by credit card were promised refunds, and other U.S. airlines offered to cap tickets for them at $200. But problems run deeper.
1: Spirit's not the only one who's having financial issues right now. There could be more.
2: Spirit's cheap seat, no frills approach helped launch budget travel more than 3 decades ago. Now that Spirit is gone, analysts say everyone could wind up paying more. Amy Held, NPR News.
0: A federal appeals court is restricting access to one of the most common means of abortion. It's blocking the mailing of mifepristone, one of the medications used for abortion or for the treatment of miscarriages. The Food and Drug Administration had allowed the pills to be mailed after an online or phone consultation. The makers have directly appealed the decision to the Supreme Court. NPR's Selena Subman-Steffen reports this affects the whole country.
3: This is a really big deal. First of all, a decision from a panel of judges in New Orleans changed how Americans all over the country can access an FDA-approved medication. That's unprecedented. In terms of abortion access, this severely restricts access in states with abortion bans, but it also affects people in states like California, Maryland, Massachusetts, who've come to rely on telemedicine too.
0: NPR's Selena Simmons-Duffin. A prominent human rights activist imprisoned in Iran collapsed yesterday and has been transferred to intensive care. Nargis Mohammadi won the Nobel Peace Prize in 2023 for her work to promote women's rights and oppose the death penalty. Duri Bhuskaran has more in the story.
4: In a post on social media, Mohammadi's attorney wrote that she experienced extreme pain in her chest and fainted on Friday. She has been transferred to a hospital in the city of Zanjan. Mohammadi is 54 years old and suffers from chronic heart problems, but also has endured beatings in prison, he wrote. Her family said they fear for her life. Today, Iran announced the executions of 2 prisoners accused of spying for Israel. Additionally, a 40-year-old man arrested for owning a Starlink satellite internet device was beaten to death in prison, according to the London-based news channel Iran International. For NPR News, I'm Daria Buscarin in Istanbul.
0: This is NPR News in Washington. The Pentagon says it will withdraw about 5,000 troops from Germany in the next 12 months. President Trump had been threatening to reduce the U.S. presence there after German Chancellor Friedrich Merz criticized the U.S. war in Iran. Taiwan's president has made an unexpected visit to the southern African kingdom of Eswatini, Taiwan's last remaining diplomatic ally in the entire continent. Ashish Valentine reports from Taipei. It's a major diplomatic victory amid escalating Chinese pressure on Taiwan's allies.
5: Only 12 countries have formal diplomatic relationships with Taiwan, and China's been ramping up pressure on them to distance themselves from the self-ruled island. President Lai Ching-te was due to visit Eswatini a week ago to celebrate the 40th anniversary of King Mswati III's accession to the throne. But on the eve of his departure, the presidential office announced the trip was put on hold because 3 East African countries, under pressure from China, denied President Lai's plane permission to pass through their airspace. Shortly after he stepped off the plane, President Lai told reporters the friendship between Taiwan and Eswatini would not be shaken by China's efforts. For NPR News, I'm Ashish Valentine in Taipei.
0: Timmy, the humpback whale, was released into the North Sea today. It had been stranded in shallow waters near Germany since early March, far from its natural habitat in the Atlantic Ocean. Rescue workers tried several times to coax it toward deeper waters, but it kept getting stranded again. It was finally set free today off the coast of Denmark. I'm Nora Rahm, NPR News in Washington.
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0: from covering the new Trump administration.
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0: This is folk singer Michael Jonathan. 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

0: Here is your LEX18 storm tracker forecast on WUKY. It is Derby Day in the Commonwealth, and we've got nice weather to begin our Saturday with. Later on, we should see scattered clouds and a stray shower or two pushing south. Afternoon highs only reach the upper 50s. Clearing skies take shape tonight with lows in the mid-30s. I'm meteorologist Emily McKinney.
1: In his new Netflix special, comedian Sheng Wang elevates mundane moments like picking a toothbrush into punchlines.
2: You don't want to just be happy with one laugh. 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

0: what I felt was a constant anticipation of the next war and this becoming a condition for the people.
1: A ceasefire with Iran still stands, but the head of the ICRC tells us a humanitarian disaster is looming. For Saturday, May 2nd, this is All Things Considered. I'm Emily Fang. Coming up, we look at why delivering the Supreme Court opinion that weakened the Voting Rights Act was personally important for Justice Samuel Alito. Plus, Indian retailers tackle clothing sizes for bodies of all sizes.
2: They would just look at themselves in the mirror and they would be like, I am going to step out of this room and I'm going to rock the world.
1: And the comedian Sheng Wang talks about finding joy in life's more trivial moments.
3: You don't want to just be happy with one laugh. You know, once you got the momentum, just keep going and see where you can go with it.
1: But first, news.
4: Live from NPR News in Washington, I'm Louise Schiavone. As President Trump has clashed with German leaders over the war in Iran, Germany's defense minister is downplaying the U.S. decision to withdraw 5,000 of its troops from Germany, roughly 14% of its presence, within the next year. NPR's Rob Schmitz reports from Berlin.
5: German Defense Minister Boris Pistorius called the Pentagon's move an expected one, adding that if Germany is to remain transatlantic, it must strengthen the European pillar within NATO. A spokesperson for NATO said it was working with the U.S. to understand the details of the troop withdrawal and that it underscored the need for Europe to invest more in defense. The Pentagon's announcement would still leave more than 30,000 U.S. troops in Germany, reversing a buildup that began under President Joe Biden. Germany is undergoing an historic defense buildup and investment in response to Russia's invasion of Ukraine more than 4 years ago. Rob Schmitz, NPR News, Berlin.
4: Low-cost carrier Spirit Airlines ceased operations early this morning after more than 30 years. NPR's Joel Rose reports the company's disappearance could have far-reaching consequences for the aviation industry.
6: In a message posted online overnight, Spirit Airlines told its passengers not to go to the airport. Customers who bought tickets directly from Spirit will get an automatic refund, the airline said, while other airlines said they would cap fares for passengers who had tickets with Spirit. Spirit Airlines faced mounting financial pressure because of rising jet fuel prices, but its problems had been building for years. The airline filed for bankruptcy twice since 2024, and its market share had been shrinking. But even with a small footprint, consumer advocates say Spirit could still have an important effect on fares by providing added competition on the routes that it flew. Without Spirit, advocates worry that prices will go up for everyone. Joel Rose, NPR News, Washington.
4: Early voting for Louisiana's primary elections begins today. This is just days after the Supreme Court found the state's redrawn congressional map unconstitutional. NPR's Ashley Lopez has details.
7: Because of the ruling, state officials suspended the elections for Louisiana's House seats. That's even though more than 100,000 absentee ballots have already been sent out to voters, and those ballots contain the slate of House races. Ballots that will be used during early voting in Louisiana will also feature these candidates. However, state officials sent notices to early voting sites that even though voters will have those races on their ballots, barring a successful lawsuit, those votes will not be counted. The other contests in the primary, including a closely watched Senate race, will continue on as normal. The last day of voting in Louisiana is May 16. Ashley Lopez, NPR News.
4: Makers of the abortion pill mifepristone have directly asked the U.S. Supreme Court to allow the drug to remain available through telemedicine. It's the most common means of abortion in the U.S. A federal appeals court ruled yesterday it must be prescribed in person, even in states with abortion rights. This is NPR News in Washington. A statue that appeared mysteriously in central London this week has been confirmed as the work of the mischievous, often politically oriented artist Banksy. As NPR's Anastasia Stukas reports, the statue portrays a man in a suit proudly hoisting a flag, but the flag is blinding him.
8: The flag's cloth covers the man's face, and his proud march appears to be courting disaster as he steps off the plinth with no ground beneath him. The statue was installed overnight Wednesday in Waterloo Place near heroic statues of King Edward VII and Florence Nightingale. By Thursday, a video about the statue had been published on Banksy's Instagram account, confirming it as his work. The statue appeared in public just as King Charles III made a state visit to Washington, D.C., New York City, and Virginia. The visit included President Trump celebrating the King and Queen Camilla at a state dinner. Local officials in London, including the mayor's office, have said they would like the statute to remain in place. Anastasia Tsoukas, NPR News, New York.
4: The first leg of horse racing's Triple Crown is gearing up at the Kentucky Derby. Giselle Roden in Louisville reports.
9: People have already flooded into Churchill Downs with their derby vests, with their fascinators and hats handcrafted for this special day. The mint juleps are flowing. The party atmosphere is vibrating off of the stands, and folks have already put in a few wagers. The race favorite is Renegade with a 4-to-1 odds.
4: Post time tonight, 6:57 p.m. Eastern. I'm Louise Schiavone, NPR News, Washington.
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1: Things considered from NPR News, I'm Emily Fang. It's been more than 2 months now since the war in Iran began. Thousands of people in Iran, Lebanon, Israel, and in the region have been killed in the war and subsequent regional conflict. But a tenuous ceasefire in Iran is still in effect, which means some humanitarian organizations have been able to enter Iran recently. One of those organizations is headed by our next guest, Mirjana Spoljaric, the president of the International Committee of the Red Cross. Welcome.
16: Hello. It's nice to be here.
1: It's lovely to have you. You just returned from a trip to Iran earlier this week. What was the goal of your trip?
16: I returned last night. I spent a week traveling through parts of the country because we came by car through Azerbaijan. And what I saw in Iran were, apart from a vast country and a large population, large sites of essential provision of electricity, water. We passed by dams, we passed by power plants, we passed by railway. And every time people told me this is going to be the next target, potentially. So what I felt was a constant anticipation of the next war and this becoming a condition for the people, influencing their choices, influencing their thinking.
1: How extensive was the devastation that you were able to see?
16: I wasn't able to see devastations outside of Tehran due to the limited time I could spend in the country. Thousands of people were impacted, and what is particularly haunting for the people are still the images of the girls killed in the classroom. Kids have not returned back to school. They remain, for large parts, still closed.
1: The Pentagon is currently investigating that tragedy that you just mentioned, investigating whether it was a U.S. missile that hit a girls' school in Iran and killed hundreds of students there earlier this year. And Iran has accused the U.S. and Israel of hitting civilian areas, including universities and homes. Did you see evidence of that?
16: We saw evidence of homes being destroyed and universities being destroyed or hit in the hostilities, but the ICC would not substantiate where these shellings came from or who's responsible for them. We don't do this publicly. We have our own confidential way of working.
1: One of the meetings that you had during your trip was with Iran's foreign minister, Abbas Araghchi. What did you learn from that meeting or other meetings you might have had with government officials in Iran?
16: What I learn from these conversations is a high level of preparedness, both for negotiations and continued negotiations, but also for resuming defense activities. So if there were a resumption of hostilities, Iran would be able for a long time to defend itself, given the asymmetric situation and given their dominant position and capacity to continue escalating.
1: I'm curious how you approach a discussion with senior officials like that, because Iran undeniably faces humanitarian challenges, but it's also a warring party in the region. And just this past winter, you have human rights organizations saying that Iran's government killed thousands of its own citizens to shut down anti-government protests. Do these issues come up in your conversations with officials?
16: I will not detail what we discuss in these conversations, but what you can be assured of is that they are very frank, very explicit, and very detailed. And it's not the first time I spoke with the foreign minister. He knows me, he knows the ICRC, and he knows how we operate. And our authority for issues around the rules of war and respect of the rules of war. That doesn't mean that governments do what we ask them to do, but they listen to us and they know what our legal reading is.
1: Were you able to meet with ordinary Iranians and speak to them about the impacts of this war? And I wonder if there's a person or an experience that sticks with you from your trip.
16: What stays with me always when I talk to the population, and especially to women, people don't want to live in fear. They don't want situations of war. They want to have options. They want to have jobs. They want their children to be safe at school. They want a future for their children. If the population were listened to, kids would be heard that they want to go to school. Mothers would be heard that they want safety and security for their children. I never hear from the population that they want a war to continue. I've never encountered that.
1: Mirjana Spoljaric, the president of the International Committee of the Red Cross. Thank you.
16: I thank you.
1: The central tenet of the Voting Rights Act has been effectively demolished. That's the opinion of Supreme Court Justice Elena Kagan, who wrote in her dissent in a landmark case at the High Court this week. But the author of the majority opinion, Samuel Alito, disagrees. The staunch conservative justice has spent much of his legal career focused on a section of the act. But why? We'll put that question to Peter Canellos. He's author of Revenge for the 60s, Sam Alito and the Triumph of the Conservative Legal Movement. Welcome.
14: Thank you.
1: You're a historian, so I want to start with the Voting Rights Act and what it was meant to solve. And we're going to play a bit of a speech that then-President Lyndon B. Johnson gave in 1965 when he was urging Congress to pass the act. And that speech came just a week after the march across the Edmund Pettus Bridge in Selma, Alabama.
15: Rarely are we met with a challenge, not to our growth, our abundance, or our welfare, or our security, but rather to the values and the purposes and the meaning of our beloved nation. The issue of equal rights for American Negroes is such an issue.
1: This speech is considered an important turning point for the nation. But, Peter, what was Samuel Alito's reaction to that moment? And how did that moment then inform the rest of his legal career?
17: Sam Alito has always been skeptical of race-based solutions. I think he has acknowledged in his opinions, though, the evils of segregation, the intention to redress wrongs that President Johnson talked about. But I think he's always had a countervailing fear of the Supreme Court interfering too much in voting, which he sees as a state matter. This was personal to him in one way, in that a Supreme Court decision from that era had inaugurated what we now regard as the one person, one vote standard. He, as a teenager, remembered disagreeing with it because his father, who headed the Office of Legislative Services in New Jersey, was then obliged to come up with a map that would equalize these legislative districts. It was a terrible challenge to his father because his father's job depended on a strict political neutrality. Sam Alito remembered as a teenager hearing the clack clack of a slide rule downstairs late into the night as his father was struggling with this terrible task. And he later said that, you know, one of the things that drove him into the law was his disagreement with the reapportionment decision. So I think from an early age, Alito had a skepticism of the Supreme Court particularly, but also the federal government generally, sticking its nose into voting matters.
1: Which brings us to today, and I want to listen to some of Alito's questioning during the oral arguments for this case.
18: So the 15th Amendment pretty clearly requires
14: intentional discrimination. And the 1982 amendment to the Voting Rights Act walked away from intentional discrimination.
1: What is he arguing here?
17: There's been a longstanding debate within the world of voting rights about whether you judge the effect of a policy or whether you judge the intent of a policy. Conservatives tend to believe the federal government only has the power to act against something if there is overt discrimination, as opposed to a policy that has the sort of incidental effect of limiting someone's participation.
1: And was that one of the key arguments that helped clinch the majority decision?
17: Yes, but the Supreme Court, both Alito and Chief Justice Roberts, have been moving in this direction for a long time. I think they've believed that the 15th Amendment, which is the Voting Rights Amendment, which also empowers the legislation like the Voting Rights Act, that it should be limited only to intentional discrimination. They're basically saying partisan gerrymandering is okay unless it's explicitly racial. Now, liberals will come back and say, well, we have a situation where many of these racial minorities are hugely disproportionately Democrats. So an enactment that is meant to limit Democratic participation has the overwhelming effect of limiting racial participation as well and racial clout of each person's vote.
1: I want to dig into something you mentioned earlier, which is that this decision is a culmination of several decades of rulings from both Justice Alito and the Chief Justice, John Roberts, that have weakened voting protections. Can you explain how this has been a long-term project of theirs?
17: Conservatives and members of the conservative legal movement believe that the country went too far in using race-based solutions to race-based problems. I think most of them would acknowledge the very overt ills of the segregation era and the aftermath of the segregation era, the way that poll taxes were used, the way literacy tests were used. They would say, however, that it has perpetuated a sort of thinking that is racial in nature, and it is not strictly colorblind. It's taking race into effect every time you redraw districts right now because of the Voting Rights Act. That has been a strong presumption on the part of Justice Alito and Chief Justice Roberts virtually since they joined the court in 2005 and 2006, respectively. In case by case, they have narrowed the force of the Voting Rights Act, and this case carries this to a new level.
1: That's Peter Canellos, author of Revenge for the 60s, Sam Alito and the Triumph of the Conservative Legal Movement. Thank you, Peter.
17: Thank you.
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4: I'm Louise Schiavone with these headlines. The makers of the abortion pill mifepristone have directly asked the U.S. Supreme Court to allow the drug to remain available through telemedicine. A federal appeals court ruled yesterday it must be prescribed in person, even in states where abortion is legal. Spirit Airlines' final flight landed at Dallas-Fort Worth International Airport today, abruptly ending 34 years of the financially troubled budget airline's operation. Other domestic airlines are stepping up for a limited time to help ticketed Spirit passengers. Early voting for Louisiana's primary elections begins today. This is just days after the Supreme Court found the state's redrawn congressional map unconstitutional. I'm Louise Schiavone, NPR News, Washington.

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1: From NPR News, this is All Things Considered. I'm Emily Fang. Over the past 2 months, NPR journalists have covered the war in the Middle East from more than a half dozen countries.
2: We've come here with the permission of Hezbollah. An Israeli surveillance drone buzzes.
3: Yusuf Migdad, a 35-year-old father of four who tells NPR, "I live in the street, in a tent, like most people in Gaza."
4: Dual Israeli-U.S. citizen Ari Spitz lost two legs and an arm.
5: The Iranian government has been so intent at tracking down protesters and the doctors who treated them.
1: That last voice you heard was Duri Buskerin reporting from Turkey's border with Iran. Blocked from entering Iran itself, she has spoken with dozens of Iranians about their experiences since the war began more than 2 months ago.
5: Activists in Iran are struggling to get information out to the rest of the world.
1: Meanwhile, a team of NPR journalists has been reporting from southern Lebanon, where Israel has destroyed towns and villages and occupied a large section of the country. Israel says it is creating, quote, a buffer zone to keep Hezbollah from firing rockets or launching attacks into Israel.
2: The further we go, the more destruction from Israeli air and drone strikes we see. Rows of shops bombed out and blackened, tops blasted off high rises, whole buildings toppled to the ground.
1: That's Kat Lonsdorf reporting from Majd al-Zoun in southern Lebanon. Covering a war like this isn't easy, and it takes a whole team working both on the air and behind the scenes to bring you accurate, independent reporting from the front lines. So for this week's Reporter's Notebook, we wanted to speak with Kat and Duri about what it takes to get those stories out to the wider world. I started by asking Kat about how one even travels from the capital of Beirut in Lebanon to southern Lebanon, the area that Israel is occupying.
2: To get down there, it requires a lot of coordination. You can't just get in your car and drive down south and get to a lot of these places. You have to coordinate with the internal Lebanese security forces to let them know that you're going to be going, you know, as far south as you can. And then, you know, you're also coordinating with Hezbollah because Hezbollah largely controls a lot of these areas. And then this part of it is voluntary, but we are also coordinating with the UN peacekeepers here, who then will talk to the Israeli military for us to say, hey, there's a group of American journalists with NPR who are going to be in this location. They're going to be in this location, telling the Israeli military that we're going to be present and asking them basically if it's safe for us to go to some of these locations.
1: This is even before you start your reporting.
2: Right. There's a lot of conversations that need to happen before you enter any of these more dangerous areas.
1: And I want to turn to you, Duri. You have just spent weeks in eastern Turkey, right next to the border with Iran. What was that like? Was it easy to find people who wanted to speak to you?
5: Not at all. A lot of these people were scared to talk to us because people who are in contact with foreign media in Iran right now are being hit with espionage charges. It's technically illegal to speak to foreign media if you're in Iran.
1: So how do you convince them to speak to you then? I would love to hear maybe some of the more unorthodox or colorful ways that you're finding people.
5: But you just have to ask a lot of different people. And we did that by going to the border and kind of trying to blend into the crowd, discreetly talk to people, share our business cards. At one point, when we were at the border, we realized that it was incredibly risky for us to actually approach people. We were told by other people that we spoke to that undercover officers from Iran had actually approached them later, asking about us, and that was the signal to us that it was not safe. We were putting people at risk, basically, by asking them to speak to us.
1: I may have heard a story, Duri, that you were using a dating app at one point to try to talk to people in a safe, private space away from prying Iranian government eyes.
5: Yes, that was kind of, it was the day after we, you know, were worried about putting people at risk, and we got back to the hotel and we were like, how are we going to talk to people? So we basically tried to match with every Persian speaker in our area. And immediately, you know, when we matched, that person would be told, I'm so sorry to do this way, but you're not talking to one person. You're talking to a team of journalists. We're here in Bonn trying to speak to Iranians about the war. And we realize this is very unorthodox. But actually, people were pretty cool. And we had some of our best interviews with people that we met that way. It's normally maybe not ethical to try and reach out to an interviewee in a place they're not expecting, like a dating app. But in our case, we needed to find a way to give people the chance to accept or decline an interview in a private place that was kind of away from any potential government oversight.
1: And to be clear, you were very upfront immediately that you were a journalist.
5: Oh, absolutely. I mean, there's no way to not do that.
1: Both of you are talking to people sometimes about the worst day of their lives, and you're seeing immense destruction in your case, Kat. You're talking about death. These are heavy topics, and I know you both handle these interviews delicately and with sensitivity, but I have to ask, how do you as the reporter deal with those emotions after the fact?
2: I think you really try to focus on the person you're talking to. It's their time to have emotions and feelings is kind of how I look at it. My time to kind of process it and have the feelings about it is on my own time. After I've written the story or when I'm back in my hotel room and I just kind of take a quiet moment by myself and process that however I need to process that. Sometimes that's crying, quite honestly. Other times it's just kind of sitting in quiet. Sometimes it's like calling my partner, my family, my friends and telling them about what I've seen. You know, the number of times just in this trip here to Lebanon that I've watched pieces of bodies pulled out of the rubble in the last few weeks. It's more than I can count on one hand at this point. And that starts to take a toll after a while. It's hard.
1: I'm sure it's not possible to continuously disassociate forever. What about you, Duri?
5: I try to think about the fact that if I wasn't there, if I wasn't aware of it, it would still be happening. And I think that if you do it right, journalism can really help people find agency and find a voice and have their needs and their experiences heard and validated.
1: Speaking of voices on air, I realize the nature of our business means that there's a focus on the voice, the name of the reporter that gets on air, but there are dozens of people behind all of us. Our producers, our interpreters, our drivers, our security staff, often who are local to the country that's experiencing war, who are supporting us and helping us do our reporting. Tell us about that collaborative process. And I don't know if listeners realize, but NPR has that infrastructure, that teamwork set up across the Middle East, across multiple countries in Turkey, Egypt, Lebanon, Israel, and so on.
2: Oh my God, I will take any time to talk about our amazing team that we have in this part of the world, who I've had the great honor of working with for, man, years now. You know, we're all in a group chat together on WhatsApp, and we're just constantly feeding each other news and what we're seeing in our different areas. And we have this giant team of producers, local, you know, producers who live in the place that they are texting us from, talking to us from, and are constantly feeding us the information they're seeing. And then we have all of the reporters and correspondents in that chat too, and editors, and everyone's looking at this chat. And it's such a collaborative effort. It's a hugely collaborative effort. And we're running ideas by each other and we're running thoughts by each other. And I think that's such an important thing to know about how we report from these places is it's not at all just me out here with a recorder wandering around. There's a huge team effort behind it.
5: When we're doing this kind of reporting, especially in countries in this part of the world, the passport that you hold can often determine your access to a story and your safety while reporting that story. So some of our colleagues cannot be named on air for their safety. They're at a disproportionate risk of being either harassed online or actually targeted by security forces. And it's so hard for me to not like name my colleagues on air right now because they're just like the backbone of the work we do out here. And we would not be able to report these stories without their work and without the risk that they take.
1: That was Duri Buscarat in Istanbul, Turkey, and Kat Lonsdorf in Beirut.
5: Thank you for having us on.
2: Yeah, thanks so much.
1: Thank you both. clothes sold in India haven't followed a standard size. Manufacturers often use data from American or British body size surveys and make their own tweaks. For a lot of Indians, this has felt like they don't wear the clothes, but rather the clothes wear them. A new government initiative has been trying to fix this. NPR's Omkar Kandekar reports from India's capital, New Delhi.
6: Nishkam Kaur runs a small sustainable clothes business in New Delhi. One winter afternoon, we went to a shopping mall in her neighborhood where she gave me a crash course in fast fashion. The men's collection, she says, has a problem.
7: Everything is narrow.
6: Most of them, she says, are built for a V-shaped man bod. Broad shoulders, narrow waist. And women's clothes, she says, they are mostly for super skinny or hourglass figures.
7: If an apple-shaped woman was to take this dress into the trial room, she would come out crying.
6: Kaur says most Indian women just aren't that shape, and nor is she.
7: When I went to a very big brand store 3-4 years ago, and I basically went to just purchase a pair of denims, that's when I realized that I tried different styles, different silhouettes of denims, and all of them had something or the other missing.
6: At the time, Kaur blamed herself.
7: I questioned my body. It's just me, you know, I've not been working out.
6: But when she began her own clothing company, she realized she wasn't the problem. It was a design problem. That's because until recently, manufacturers here did not have standardized data of Indian body types. They all design clothes differently. One brand's medium could be another's extra large.
8: Garment should not tell you I exist on your body. It should actually blend in you. Otherwise, you will keep knowing, oh, the skirt is a little too tight. Let me just pull it a little up. Let me pull it a little down.
6: That's

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1: Anand.
2: Our women have rounder bicep, they have a rounder thigh, rounder calf. The men, on the other hand, are leaner on the hip, on the thigh, on the calf, and on the bicep.
1: Earlier this year, the team published India Size, a set of charts that they say is the best approximation of the Indian body type. Anand says the data is also useful to design furniture and prosthetics for Indians. And while there are regional variations,
2: on an average, our size sets cover 87% of the population, which is pretty good.
1: Rahul Mehta, who heads the industry body Clothing Manufacturers Association of India, says he expects brands to start adopting the size charts in the next 2 years. But some have mixed feelings about the survey, like Rakhi Bhatnagar, a stylist who runs a popular Instagram channel on Indian wear. She says the idea that clothes should be standardized, that mainly started after India became a British colony in the 19th century. That's how, she says, Indians started wearing structured garments like shirts and trousers.
3: They wanted to mass produce things for profits and gains, which could not have been done with slower textiles and draping styles because they were all hand-loomed, slowly produced.
1: Bhatnagar says a lot of traditional clothes in India are size inclusive, like a sari or a dhoti, which adapts to one's body as it changes. And it's also sustainable.
3: On one hand, it's good that, you know, they have acknowledged Indian bodies do exist and they are different than US and UK bodies. But on the other hand, it's further going to fuel the already overflowing fast fashion industry.
1: Nishkam Kaur, who took us shopping, says, if done right, women would have a better chance of feeling amazing in their clothes and in their bodies.
4: They would just look at themselves in the mirror and they would be like, I am going to step out of this room and I'm going to rock the world.
1: Omkar Khandekar, NPR News, New Delhi.

0: This is All Things Considered from NPR News. There aren't many areas of consensus between Democrats and Republicans, and certainly not many policy issues that former President Biden and President Trump agree on. But one rare example is U.S. policy towards Chinese electric vehicles. President Biden imposed a 100% tariff on them about 2 years ago when he was in office.
1: Because we're not going to let China flood our market, making it impossible for American auto manufacturers to compete fairly.
0: And President Trump spoke about the same issue earlier last month in an interview on Fox News.
2: We don't have any Chinese cars in our country because they would have destroyed General Motors, Ford. They would have destroyed these companies if they did it.
0: Joining us now from Michigan is Wall Street Journal reporter Ryan Felton, who has been writing about these Chinese vehicles that are nonetheless already making their way into the U.S. Welcome to the program, Ryan.
3: Thanks so much for having me.
0: So why is there so much consensus across both parties in the U.S. on preventing Chinese EVs from entering the U.S. market?
3: The issue itself is kind of broken down into a couple camps, one being a national security issue where there's this concern that these cars can drive around, collect up a bunch of data from just the drivers themselves down to, you know, what if these cars are traveling past military bases and other sensitive locations. And then the other side of it is the economic argument, where these cars, if they came in, there's a threat of market share from the automakers who are already here being lost and potential job losses that could result from that.
0: Right. These cars made in China are often much cheaper than EVs sold in the U.S. And I'm a longtime China reporter, and so I know that some of these cars are quite advanced, the ones that are being made by Chinese companies. How did Chinese companies leap so far ahead on electric vehicles in a pretty short period of time?
3: To boil it down, they had many, many years in working locally in China through joint ventures with American counterparts to make cars for the local market. So they learned a lot about just the process of how to make a car. But then, you know, I'd say probably in the last 5-10 years, they really ramped up with all the other stuff that's good at making good software that is intuitive, that people

0: are enjoy using and are comfortable using, and reshaping the idea of a vehicle.
1: And despite U.S. efforts, there are, as you write, some Chinese EVs that are already cruising down American roads. How is that happening?
0: It's sort of an interesting phenomenon because, for decades we've allowed cross-border traffic between Mexico and Canada. But in this current moment, Chinese brands are in Mexico. There's dealers in border towns, from San Diego all the way across to Texas that are selling these cars. And so you have folks who are dual citizens who do that sort of cross-border commuting. So there are these pockets of the country that are able to get a firsthand look at these cars that we can't buy right now.
1: Is it inevitable that Chinese EVs will eventually enter the US market in a much bigger way?
0: I think a lot of executives are resigned to the idea that this is going to happen at some point. I think a couple striking things coming out of the Beijing Auto Show that I saw and took in was, even in this current political environment that is so across the board against the idea of Chinese car makers coming here, there's still a desire to try to figure out how to break in here. And I think that's why you have so many automaker executives who are resigned to the idea that it will one day happen.
1: Ryan Felton is a reporter for The Wall Street Journal, where he covers the automotive industry. Thanks, Ryan.
0: Thanks so much.
1: This is NPR News.
2: Here is your LEX18 storm tracker forecast on WUKY. It is Derby Day in the Commonwealth, and we've got nice weather to begin our Saturday with. Later on, we should see scattered clouds and a stray shower or two pushing south. Afternoon highs only reach the upper 50s. Clearing skies take shape tonight with lows in the mid-30s. I'm meteorologist Emily McKinney.
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7: I'm Louise Schiavone with these headlines. The Trump administration has announced a drawdown of 14% of U.S. forces stationed in Germany. That's 5,000 troops. The change follows President Trump's complaints that NATO has not stepped up to help the U.S. in the war in Iran. Seven tech companies have struck deals with the U.S. Department of Defense, allowing the Pentagon to use their artificial intelligence in its classified computer networks. They are Google, Microsoft, Amazon Web Services, NVIDIA, OpenAI, Reflection, and SpaceX. The EU says President Trump's intention to increase tariffs on European auto exports to 25% is, quote, unacceptable. I'm Louise Schiavone, NPR News, Washington.

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1: This is All Things Considered from NPR News. I'm Emily Fang. Plastic is woven into pretty much every part of our lives. In her new book, Plastic Inc., environmental journalist Beth Gardiner traces the history of how fossil fuel companies turned petrochemical waste into plastic gold and how it became so ubiquitous after World War II.
2: You see the industry kind of gaining this awareness that, number one, they're going to be able to ramp up production as they shift towards a peacetime economy. And number two, who are they going to sell all this plastic to? So it really sort of intersects with the world of marketing and advertising.
1: My colleague Emily Kwong spoke with Beth Gardiner recently about what else she learned about oil companies and the plastics industry, including the relationship of fracking with increased plastic production.
2: In fact, the American fracking boom, which has been going on for about 20 years now, has also driven an American plastic production boom. Because when you are pumping that methane gas, what we call natural gas, out of the ground used for heat and electricity generation, you also get byproducts, including a gas called ethane, which turns out to be really handy for producing polyethylene plastic.
3: Which is the most common type of plastic. Yeah.
2: The world's most common plastic. Mm-hmm. And I followed it back to the source. I went to Washington County, Pennsylvania. It is one of, if not the most heavily fracked counties in Pennsylvania, which is a major fracking state. And I visited the Bauer-Bjornsen family, whose children have all suffered a variety of health problems. And they've watched the landscape around them be changed by fracking. There are fires, sometimes from pipelines and waste ponds. There's problems with contaminated water. Yeah. The impacts are so much more widespread than you might imagine when you look at that plastic bottle in your hand, right?
3: Yeah. For a lot of people, the plastics problem can seem distinct from the climate change problem, but you argue that they are inextricably linked. Can you explain why?
2: First of all, plastic is made from oil and gas derivatives, and the very process of turning those derivatives into plastic is a very, very heat and pressure intensive process. It's conducted in these giant petrochemical plants that are massively energy hungry, and their emissions are enormous. A big plant outside of Pennsylvania that's new in the last few years was estimated to produce climate warming gases equivalent to almost 500,000 cars. We know that fossil fuels are a very volatile industry. The price goes up, the price goes down. It's often influenced by big geopolitical events. It's a hard industry to kind of keep the books in order, right? So if you have another revenue stream, you're getting that methane gas and you're selling it for whatever price you can get, but you also can now take what started out as a waste product, ethane, and sell it to make plastic. Well, in good times when the price of methane gas is high, you're just making more money. And in bad times, when the price of methane tanks, that ethane can help keep your well pumping and keep your business going. So plastic as a revenue stream is helping to float the fossil fuel industry as it starts to be undersold by clean energy like solar and wind, electric vehicles and batteries. These are posing real economic challenges now to the oil and gas industry. So any additional source of money is a way to keep drilling.
3: You provide an example of this in the epilogue of your book. You talk about a teenage activist in Honolulu, Hawaii, Dyson Chi, who just got so frustrated by endlessly cleaning up the beach where he swims. He went to Honolulu City Council. What happened?
2: It's a really salient issue in Hawaii because of where the islands are located in relation to ocean currents. Their beaches just get carpeted with plastics that are washing up from, you know, literally thousands of miles away. This young high school student named Dyson Chi was really upset about that. The ocean was, you know, part of his life. It was very distressing to go there every time and see more plastic. So he got involved with activism. He started going to other high schools and talking to students. His mom would have to drive him because he was too young for a driver's license. And in 2019, they got a pretty landmark single-use plastics law passed in the City Council of Honolulu. And subsequently, all the other counties in Hawaii passed similar legislation.
3: Why do you think local law and the copycat effect in other counties is more effective than the state pathway?
2: I think when you talk to people about plastic, you do realize that it is something that so many people who are not even really necessarily super engaged in environmental issues otherwise are really upset about. And I think it's because it's such a tangible presence in our lives. And we feel so directly what it feels like to be constantly throwing all that packaging and wrapping and stuff into the trash. So I think it's something where individual citizens are often very concerned, and it's easier to kind of make your voice heard at the local level, whether it's a, you know, a city council or a county government or something like that. And we've seen that across the country.
3: That's Beth Gardner, the author of Plastic Inc. Thank you so much for joining us.
2: Thanks for having me.

0: Comedian Shen Wang has a way of taking the mundane moments of life and elevating them, punching them up for a laugh. Take this joke from his latest Netflix special about laying down on an old memory foam mattress.
1: It was the memory of somebody else. It was a vivid recollection. There was a unique emptiness created by a body that's not present, but clearly defined by the boundaries of their absence.
0: His laid-back style is something he's developed over more than 20 years of doing stand-up. And he's found great success writing for hit sitcoms and headlining his own comedy specials. The latest is called Purple. And I spoke about it with Shen Wang recently, and I began by asking him when he knows a joke is complete.
2: I think you just try to squeeze as much juice as you can out of every joke. And that means you find your the topic and the angle. And once you get the first punchline, you want to just keep tagging it with another punchline and another one. And if you can switch it up and find another angle, I mean, you just want to keep going and extract as much as you can from this one topic. I think basically you don't want to just be happy with one laugh. You know, once you got the momentum, just keep going and see where you can go with it. So I don't really know when it's done. I just keep trying and trying until it's like multiple laughs, and the payoff needs to be worth the setup. So the longer the setup, hopefully the bigger and longer the laughs are afterwards.
0: I noticed in Purple, your most recent special, it seems like you're thinking more about your health and your age. And for example, you make this joke about trying to go on the monkey bars and failing epically, which really speaks to me.
1: The other day, I took my niece to the playground. It's all good and fun until she started to struggle on the monkey bars. So I was like, well, let me show you how we do that. I found out I have lost my monkey bar powers.
0: Is health and aging something you're thinking about more these days?
2: Absolutely. You know, we're getting older. I'm in my mid-40s now, so very much aware of the preciousness of life. You know, we're at that point where, like, nothing is promised. People can pass now. It's happening. And so I do make it a point to try to be consciously healthy to a certain extent. You know, I still try to enjoy life, but that's definitely, you know, health and wellness is definitely on my mind. It's just something that I'm concerned with. So it's something that I'll bring into the act just because it's on my mind.
0: Mm-hmm. Some of your jokes speak to aspects of your Taiwanese-American identity. Mm-hmm. I lived in Taiwan for 2 years before moving back to the U.S.
2: Nice.
0: And your upbringing is in Houston, though. So you talk about growing up in an American home that never seemed to, for example, have enough good lighting.
1: I was close to having a good childhood. We just needed some lamps. That's an easy fix, but first-generation immigrants don't really prioritize vibes. They think ambiance is Jay-Z's wife.
0: Do you joke about how, as a first-generation Taiwanese immigrant family, your parents were really preoccupied with other things? Like, you have this joke about not being allowed to wear shoes at home.
2: Right.
0: So real. I get it. How does your heritage inform your comedy, your perspective, the jokes that you make?
2: I mean, I guess it's part of my personality that's being informed by, like, how I was raised. Might just be who I am. I think generally Taiwanese people, when I go back to visit Taiwan, it's very, like, they're just really kind people, very carefree and generous. And so that might be, like, partly why I'm the way that I am. You know, when you pursue a creative thing, they oftentimes say you should just, like, make or do what you want to see or consume, you know? And so the comedy that I enjoy, I like to try to spread joy and be uplifting.
0: I want to ask you about your look.
2: Sure.
0: You have long hair.
2: I have long hair.
0: Long, silky black hair.
2: Yes.
0: I ask because I think one of the things that your fans might like about your comedy is your vibe. And I feel like your vibe is really coded in your hair as well, that you're easygoing and your look is part of that. Is there a connection between your look and your comedy?
2: I guess so. You know, it wasn't something that I did intentionally. As a matter of fact, when I started doing stand-up comedy 20 plus years ago, I had a very different approach to my look on stage. I was like clean cut. I had, you know, my glasses still. And I kind of had this idea that I wanted to be very nondescript when I got on stage. the audience is already going to see this is an Asian person, right? And I didn't want to give them too much more besides that. I didn't want to be distracting with tattoos or anything too revealing. I just wanted to be almost a plain-looking Asian person that you could kind of mistake for someone else, you know, for a coworker. I had people come up to me and be like, you know, you look just like my coworker or whatever. And I don't know if that's true or if that's just like them not being able to tell the difference between Asian people, but I wanted to kind of lean into that ambiguity, I guess. I just wanted to like kind of be, I wasn't trying to like have a specific look.
0: Did that change? Because I gotta say, you long hair on East Asians, it's not common.
2: Right. I mean, this happened during the pandemic. I just canceled my hair appointment. I had short hair up until the March 2020, I had short hair. And then for the next year or two, I just stopped getting my hair cut. And I started getting a lot of compliments on my hair. And when it came time to, like, you know, come back to regular life post-pandemic, I just decided maybe we should just keep it and see what happens. Hmm. And it just kind of connected with the vibe and style of the comedy that I do. So it works for now. I don't know if it's going to last. This hairline does move. It's moving already, you know? I used to have a joke about receding hairlines and how the positive way to look at it is it's not hair loss, it's face gain. So there's more facial territory.
0: Side, yeah.
2: So I'm also open to letting it go when it's time to let it go. We'll see how it lines up with where the career is. You know, maybe at some point I'll want to retire and just be completely anonymous and I'll just cut my hair.
0: Maybe you'll go bald.
2: Maybe I'll go bald. It's very likely.
0: You have a joke about a purple toothbrush?
2: Yes.
1: The purple one is powerful. I only pick the purple one when I want to change the narrative. Sometimes you're not living your best life. You might have made a series of self-destructive decisions. Now you need to adjust your behavior according to your core values. Well, come on then, purple toothbrush. Let's ride. We got plaque and demons to vanquish.
0: What does that joke mean to you?
2: I mean, when it comes to the colors of different toothbrushes, you know, we all have our favorite colors. And when you're putting in thought to like which one I should pick for today, to me, purple is a special color. Like, there's a connection to royalty. It's a beautiful color. There's beautiful plants with purple flowers. You know, the joke is about enjoying small things in life. The opportunity to pick a new toothbrush with a different color and make it a moment to maybe propel a change in your life, or just say, this is a fun little thing I can do right now. Pick a color that feels right. That's all. That's all it is. It's just a small little moment that we might not even think about, but it can be a small little tiny moment of joy that we can have. And I think I kind of got that from basically, you know, slowing down and paying attention to life. And I think there's a couple of things that happened in the last few years that like got me to this kind of state of mind. One was just having nieces and nephews and goddaughters and hanging out with kids with that sense of awe and wonder through which they enjoy and look at life.
0: Mm.
2: It's kind of like, you know how even if you don't feel great, if you smile, you can kind of make your mind think you're feeling better.
0: Like fake it till you make it, kind of.
2: Yeah, you kind of fake it till you make it. And usually it's like you feel good, you smile. We now know that that pathway goes both ways and you can kind of feel better by just making your body look like you're having a better time. So if you just smile, it generally induces a sense of better feelings. I remember, you know, there was a point in my goddaughter's life where she loved going through a tunnel. You know, when you drive under a freeway or you go through a tunnel on the 5 or whatever.
0: Yep.
2: And it was just like, you know, so we would just celebrate. Every time we go through a little lapse of darkness, we'd be like, yay, tunnel. And that's not something we do
0: so
2: as adults.
0: Cute.
2: You know? Yeah, it's adorable. And I did it because I knew she'd enjoy it. But by doing it, you also start to enjoy it too.
0: Shen Wang's new special, Purple, is streaming now on Netflix. Thank you.
2: Thank you so much for having me.

0: For Saturday, that's All Things Considered from NPR News. I'm Emily Fang. Thank you for listening, and we'll talk more tomorrow.
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8: We give you new ways to see yourself.
13: There's more than one of you in there.
8: And the world around you.
14: Empathy is the understanding that someone else's world is just as real as yours.
8: Many of us dream of making an impact on the world, but this aspiration doesn't always bring us happiness.
13: The feeling that comes from an impact doesn't last. And frankly, most of the time, pulling off having an impact doesn't work. So it's a very risky business to decide that's the only way my life is meaningful.
8: Charting the many paths to meaning. First, this news.
15: Live from NPR News in Washington, I'm Louise Schiavone. The makers of the abortion pill Mifepristone have directly asked the U.S. Supreme Court to allow the drug to remain available through telemedicine. A federal appeals court in Louisiana ruled yesterday that it must be prescribed in person. As NPR Selena Simmons Duffin reports, this is a first since Roe v. Wade was overturned.
16: Louisiana challenged the Food and Drug Administration over a rule that allows patients to be prescribed Mifepristone through telemedicine. The state argued that remote access undermined their abortion ban. The Fifth Circuit Court of Appeals agreed and issued a ruling to immediately put back a requirement that people go in person for the medication. That affects people all over the country, including in states that protect abortion access. The Reproductive Freedom Alliance, a coalition of 23 governors, wrote in a statement, quote, "We are taking immediate action to protect patients and providers in our states, and we will pursue every legislative, executive, and legal avenue available," unquote. Selena Simmons Duffin, NPR News.
15: Spirit Airlines customers arriving at airports today have tickets to planes that are no longer in operation and no working ticket counters to appeal to. After 34 years, many battling financial setbacks, the budget airline officially has folded. Transportation Secretary Sean Duffy says Spirit ticket holders should contact other airlines.
17: If you're a Spirit passenger, well, you have an airline that ceased operation, so you have to book a ticket in the next day or two. And so the other airlines are responding to that by providing beneficial booking opportunities and pricing opportunities. But again, you have to do it sooner rather than later. Have your confirmation number ready, and your proof of payment, and the airlines will step up and give you better pricing.
15: The airline has struggled with higher costs and mounting debt since the COVID pandemic, with today's skyrocketing jet fuel costs since the start of the war with Iran now insurmountable. NATO has issued a brief response on social media to President Trump's announcement of a drawdown of 14% of U.S. forces in Germany. Terry Schultz has more.
7: NATO spokesperson Allison Hart says the alliance is, quote, working with the U.S. to understand the details of their decision on force posture in Germany. Besides the withdrawal of 5,000 soldiers, the U.S. is also canceling the planned deployment of a battalion providing long-range strike capabilities. Hart adds that the U.S. adjustment reinforces action already underway for Europe to take on a greater share of the responsibility for NATO's shared security, including spending more on their militaries. She says the alliance, quote, remains confident in our ability to provide for our deterrence and defense as this shift toward a stronger Europe in a stronger NATO continues. For NPR News, I'm Terry Schultz.
15: This is NPR. Early voting for Louisiana's primary elections begins today, just days after the Supreme Court found the state's redrawn congressional map unconstitutional and the governor suspended the House races. The Academy of Motion Picture Arts and Sciences has announced several significant rules changes for the 99th Academy Awards next year. NPR's Chloe Veltman reports AI figures into this.
18: The Academy now explicitly states that only roles, quote, demonstrably performed by humans with their consent are eligible for acting awards. In other words, AI creations like Tilly Norwood cannot hope to win a Best Actress Oscar anytime soon. Writing categories now have a similar requirement. And those flesh-and-blood human actors can now be nominated for multiple performances in the same category if those performances are voted in the top five. Another big change. International films can still be the official selection of their countries, as was previously the case, but now they can qualify by winning the top prize of a major international festival, such as the Palme d'Or at Cannes. This means the film itself is now officially the nominee, not the country. Chloe Veltman, NPR News.
15: Seven tech companies have struck deals with the U.S. Department of Defense, allowing the Pentagon to use their artificial intelligence in its classified computer networks. They're Google, Microsoft, Amazon Web Services, NVIDIA, OpenAI, Reflection, and SpaceX. Anthropic is conspicuously absent. The company has clashed with the Trump administration over the ethics of the use of artificial intelligence in war. I'm Louise Schiavone, NPR News, Washington.
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20: From NPR, this is Hidden Brain. I'm Shankar Vedantam. In 2012, Michael Phelps was at the peak of his career. At the London Games, he became the most decorated Olympian of all time.
21: He's coming hard, Phelps. He's still a chance. He's a real big chance. Can he do it again? He hits it, and he does. Remarkable. Stunning.
20: He had 22 Olympic medals to his name, including 18 gold medals. The swimmer's entire life had centered around his sport. At being the best. Early mornings, endless training. He pursued victory tirelessly, and it paid off.
22: Olympic record. Michael Phelps and his team have maintained this extraordinary record.
20: But then, it was over. No more early morning practices. No more races. No more gold medals to chase. He described the feeling as a post-Olympic depression. I saw myself as strictly a swimmer, not as a human being, he said. At times, he felt like he did not want to be alive. Eventually, the great athlete turned to advocacy, using his experience to raise awareness about mental health. He realized that retirement was scary because he had to find, quote, whatever it was I was looking for. Michael Phelps' experience illustrates a challenge many of us face. When the rules we've relied on to live a good life stop working, where do we find new rules? How do we discover what we are looking for? Over the next couple of weeks on Hidden Brain, we look at the misguided beliefs that get in the way of living a rich and meaningful life and an unlikely source that may have the answers we need.

0: What is the meaning of life? Many of us have asked a question like this at some point. It's a big question, perhaps too big. But as creatures who are wired to make meaning of the world around us, we cannot help ourselves. At Stanford University, Dave Evans studies how questions like this often lead us astray. Dave Evans, welcome to Hidden Brain.
1: Shankar, good to be with you.
0: Dave, you graduated from college in the 1970s with a degree in thermoscience. What is thermoscience, and what were your hopes and dreams at the time?
1: Well, it's in the mechanical engineering department. I got my bachelor's of science in mechanical engineering, and there are two divisions of that department, the thermoscience division. Some mechanical engineers burn things. They're kind of the power and engine guys. And some mechanical engineers make mechanisms that kind of, you know, bend and forge things, mostly out of metal. So I ended up on the thermo side of the house, the guys that make engines, because I cared about the energy problem. And my master's degree was in thermosciences. So I graduated actually with a degree paid for by Chevron Research, the oil company, paid for my master's degree, and I became a certified advanced energy technologist in 1976.
0: What did you want to do with this? How did you want to make a difference to the world?
1: It was very simple. I wanted to solve the energy crisis. I had an absolute epiphany. I was waiting in line at a store one day, and there was a television playing up in the corner of the store, and the news was on, and gasoline had suddenly hit $1 a gallon. $1 a gallon, 1973. And I said, that's got to stop. We've got to get off this oil thing. That's what I need to do. I have to solve the energy crisis. So that's all I was trying to do.
0: So you graduated in 1976. What was the world like at that time? And was the world ready for your miraculous discoveries?
1: Well, the world was doing all kinds of things. You know, we were still reeling from trying to end the Vietnam War. Civil rights was going full blast. I'm a full-on boomer, so we were trying to change the world. I gave myself a trip all the way around the country in a beat-up old van as my graduation present, and it was a great summer because that was the bicentennial. So I went to about 15 different apple pie contests across the country. So there was a lot of Americana. There was a lot of stress. It was a really confusing time, but it was certainly, we have to fix the world. And I was quite convinced I was ready to do that because we had the technology, we had the right ideas, but what we were missing was the social will. There was a small fact that was left out of the brochure of my master's degree, which is, it's very difficult to get a job in an industry that doesn't exist yet. So I was all dressed up for a party that hadn't started. I spent 4 years profoundly unsuccessfully looking for a job that didn't exist, and I was really upset.
0: I understand that you eventually pivoted and found a job at a small tech company?
1: Yes, there's a little outfit called Apple, actually. It's a very long story as to how that occurred. It began, actually, with a phone call. I had a welding torch in my hand at a little solar energy startup that, of course, miserably failed because it was way too soon. And the guy said, my name is so-and-so, and I'm from Apple Computer. We'd like to talk to you. And I said, no, you want to talk to the Dave Evans at Hewlett-Packard. That's the one who likes computers. I don't. And I hung up. And there are lots of Dave Evanses. You can get them in 24 packs at Costco. And I was sure that the other Dave Evans who I knew worked at Hewlett-Packard and liked computers was the guy they wanted. And a very long story later, including 14 interviews and sitting down for lunch with Steve Jobs, they surprised themselves by offering me a job. And to my great shock, I took it. And that's how my high-tech career started. But it was the last thing I wanted to do.
0: Now, you've been on Hidden Brain previously, Dave, and you told us the last time that while at Apple, you helped to design the world's first mouse?
1: That's correct. I was in charge of peripheral product marketing. The two fun things I did was I did the mouse. I made the first mouse for Apple. I didn't design it myself, but I organized the team of people who did. And I got to work on laser printing and do this thing called desktop publishing before anybody knew what that was.
0: Now, many people would say that you hit the jackpot. You started working for Apple before it became the Apple that we know today. And the work you were doing was having an impact. Did you wake up every morning feeling like you were doing something meaningful?
1: Well, yes and no. I mean, the work we were doing, which was at the beginning of a shift of how technology serves people, was a big deal. But let's be clear, what I was doing was making stuff. We were making, you know, plastic things with wires in them. And so then I just thought, you know, and if I don't do it, somebody else will. And I mean, some of the incredibly important things I worked on are long gone. Not only are they replaced by later generation things, they're completely gone. Nobody even does that stuff anymore. It's like, what is that? It doesn't even matter. And by the way, it's not going to last. So is that all there is?
0: I want to talk about a couple of other examples of people who felt like their lives had become dead ends, even though from the outside it might feel like they had not. Years later, after you left Apple, you began teaching at Stanford. You were giving a talk to a room full of accountants in Kansas City when a woman whom you call Allison came up to you with a question. What was the question she asked you?
1: Well, she really started with, what's wrong with my life and what did I do wrong? And she described this success that didn't work out as she had hoped. So she was an accountant, which is what everybody in the room was. She ran a small business, successfully doing accounting and taxes for about 50 other small businesses. She was happily married. She had two children. She had a three-bedroom house. She had a car mostly paid for. So she had exactly everything that she had ever tried to get in her life. She was living exactly the life she had in mind. And it wasn't that she was even bored. It's just something was terribly missing. And what have I done wrong? I mean, she really thought she did it all right, but her experience of it was not what I had in mind. And I have no idea why. She was really stuck.

0: In some ways, this is not that different than your thermoscience story. You know, you came up with a model for what you wanted to do. You were doing a lot of stuff, but in some ways you suddenly encountered some aspect of the world that was not what you had prepared yourself for, and you found yourself stuck.
1: I think very often what a lot of us, myself certainly included, have done is we have this goal in mind. If I just get to there, all will be well. I call it the all will be well system. Once I am happily married with two kids and have my own business, all will be well. Once I have an important job at an advanced energy technology company getting us off the oil problem, all will be well. You know, once everybody knows how to use a mouse, all will be well. And it turns out all isn't well. I mean, there's not a different you waiting on the other side of that finish line. There's not a different universe you're suddenly living in. There's not a different psyche suddenly saying, oh, now I feel like I'm really being my true self. None of those things are caused by hitting those objectives.
0: There are some questions that can keep us up at night. What is the meaning of life? What should I do with mine? These are big, juicy questions, and we can spend lifetimes thinking about them. But are they useful questions? When we come back, what we can learn about designing our lives from people who design products for a living. You're listening to Hidden Brain. I'm Shankar Vedantam. 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
2: This is Hidden Brain. I'm Shankar Vedantam. We all want to live meaningful lives, but sometimes the way we go about doing it can be counterproductive. In our pursuit of meaning, we can push ourselves into cycles of rumination and self-doubt, or chronic stress and exhaustion. At Stanford University, Dave Evans says there are a handful of dysfunctional beliefs that get in the way of living the lives we want to live. Dave, I want to talk about some of these dysfunctional beliefs. You talked earlier about wanting to solve the energy crisis in the late 70s, getting a master's degree in thermoscience and then not being able to find work. You once met a man whom you call Alan, who had a similar story. I understand he started out in sociology, but then made a transition into the tech world?
3: Yes, well, he was trying to make a living. He studied sociology and minored in art history, and he was a lovely guy with a nice liberal arts education, and, you know, it's hard to get paid for that. But he turned out to be a pretty good quantifier as well. He kind of liked spreadsheets and even statistics a little bit, and he found his way to doing project management, managing schedules and resources, that sort of thing, in software companies, particularly related to the way they ran their marketing programs. So he ended up becoming a pretty well-respected marketing project manager.
2: So he's working on these large engineering teams. He's working on multi-million dollar projects. He's making good money. Was he feeling on top of the world?
3: No, he was feeling underutilized, and he was feeling underrecognized, because what he wanted was the chance to demonstrate some creativity. And so, again, he's in a service role. His clients, if you will, are internal people who work for the same company. And they would come to him with, can you help us with this? And we have this project. Can you help us? And that was his job, which he did well. And then he would have ideas about how he could do it better, do it more creatively. And more often than not, not only were people not interested, they didn't even want to hear about it. Like, yeah, whatever. I mean, where's that thing? I mean, I ordered, you know, a hamburger with no cheese on it. You know, I don't know what this sausage thing is, but where's my hamburger?
2: Right.
3: And he was pretty heartbroken. And his conclusion was that they don't value me. Hmm. I'm not valued. These people don't understand what I can do. Hmm. And so I can't be here.
2: So I think many of us have felt this way at some point. We get the thing that we think will fulfill us, the dream job, the house, perhaps even the perfect family, but we still feel like something is missing. You argue that this frustration stems from the fact that we put too much stock in two concepts, fulfillment and impact. Let's start with fulfillment. What do you mean when you say that we put too much stock in fulfillment?
3: Well, this is really kind of why we wrote this most recent book. I mean, we helped people design a lot of lives and redesign a lot of careers, and they still kept coming back going, I did all that, and technically it worked, but it's still not as fulfilling as I was hoping it was going to be. And we said, well, tell us what you mean by that. And overwhelmingly, what fulfillment meant to people was, am I getting to be all that I can be? And then we did some research and found out the reason almost everybody thinks that fulfillment is, you know, getting a chance to do everything you want to do, or particularly everything you can do, is because Abraham Maslow told you that's what you should want. So we have the hierarchy of needs going back to his originating paper in 1943, which the NIH calls one of the stickiest ideas in the social sciences, where the apex of the human experience is self-actualization. And self-actualization occurs when One becomes all that one can be. And if I can pull that off, what will I get, according to Maslow, is I will get fulfillment. So self-actualize, be everything you can be, and you get fulfillment. We know all of us contain more aliveness than your lifetime permits you to live out. There's more than one life worth of living in you in there. There's more than one of you. There's lots of Shankars. Which one are you going to be this year? So once I know and I accept the good news that, wow, isn't it cool that my human capacity even exceeds my lifetime, which means I've got some alternative choices to make. I've got some variety in front of me. Oh, I no longer have the goal of trying to be all I can be, because you can't even get there from here. You can't be all you can be. Don't worry about that. Now, can I be fully who I'm trying to be right now? That's the invitation.
2: So in some ways, what Maslow was telling us is that if you are everything that you want to be, if you can become everything that you possibly can be, you're going to be happy. But the point that you're making is there are more lifetimes in each of us than we can fit into any one lifetime. And so by definition, none of us are actually going to reach that point of fulfillment.
3: Yeah, so unfortunately, Maslow gave everybody this moral incentive to believe I deserve to be all that I can be. And our argument is that's impossible.
2: The other idea you think can lead us to dysfunctional outcomes is this idea of impact. As people reach for fulfillment, they often ask themselves, how will I fulfill my destiny? Can you talk about how this relates to the idea of impact, Dave?
3: So some people start with, it's not fulfilling enough. And that's, am I getting to express all of me? And the other most common is, you know, it's just not meaningful enough. Well, what would make it more meaningful? Making a difference. I need to make a difference. I need to change the world. I need to have an impact. I need this to be recognized. I need this to last. And they're talking in a variety of ways all about the production of their lives, the product, the outcome of their work, making some kind of a difference. Now, don't get us wrong. We are terribly in favor of people having positive impacts. I'm still trying to have a positive impact. But what we're noticing is for a lot of people, impact making is the only version of meaning making that they validate. And the problem with it is when you lean into that, even if it works, and by the way, if you do everything right, your chance of still successfully having an impact is maybe 50-50, because you know those other 8 billion people on the planet, they might go off script at some point and they're awfully hard to control. But you know, even if you do pull off that impact, well, what have you done for me lately?
2: Yeah.
3: You know, I mean, you know, I shipped the mouse a long time ago. What have you done for us lately? So impact, the feeling that comes from an impact, doesn't last. And frankly, most of the time, pulling off having an impact doesn't work. So it's a very risky business to decide that's the only way my life is meaningful.
2: So in some ways, we've hitched our wagons to these two horses, fulfillment and impact. And in some ways, they're both mirages.
3: Yeah. And even for some people who are pulling it off, I've got friends my age starting their seventh company. You know, look at this. Anna, why are you doing this again? Well, I'm really good at it. Well, I know, but we knew that five companies ago. I mean, don't you have another idea yet? And frankly, what they are is they're so stuck on pulling off that impact thing, they've become addicted to it and they can't let go. And then when they finally get to the place where they can't do it anymore, it's an existential crisis.
2: Let's look at another dysfunctional belief that gets in the way of living a meaningful life, Dave. Many of us feel stuck in one way or another. We're not sure why or what to do. Some people call it a midlife crisis, or I've even heard the term quarter-life crisis now. Your colleague Bill Burnett once had a student that you call Sonia. Sonia had a problem. What was this problem?
3: Well, she too had, you know, she was working in high technology and she went to a great big company and she was writing code and she was one of these successful people. The stuff she's writing, millions, even billions of people are using, and she's making a good living. She's working with really intelligent people. She's growing and learning new things. Wow, this is working on every front, except then, you know, she suddenly realized, I'm just turning the crank. You know, I'm part of this mechanism of high technology, you know, having people click things through and look at another website, does that really matter to me? And am I stuck on this thing forever? And I mean, she was in her early 20s and already felt like she was not hitting the ceiling, she was hitting the wall, because she kind of looked forward through the lens of, you know, techno-capitalism and said, that's all this thing is forever.
2: Talk about the idea, Dave, that when we are feeling stuck and desperate like this, many of us look for a single big solution that can get us unstuck.
3: You know, there's this magical idea that there is this one place I really deserve to be, that my special calling, my special place in the world, what is the universe inviting me to do, or where is my passion? All these different narratives come around. There's this lovely idea that I will find it, which either has no compromise or just tiny little compromises and really lights up the dashboard of my soul and makes me feel like I am in the right place doing the right thing. This is what I was made for. And then only do I deserve to be happy and feel like I'm being my authentic self. And that almost never really happens.
2: Let's look at another dysfunctional belief that gets in the way of our happiness. This one is about the idea that if we don't feel good about doing what we're doing, the solution is to double down, work harder, and grind. Now, of course, there is a vast amount of research that finds that hard work is strongly correlated with success, but I want to talk about the misguided idea we have that more is always better. Can you talk about your own life choices here, Dave? When your first kid was born, you were, you know, I don't know how to put this kindly, you were a workaholic.
3: Yeah, you know, it really is, well, if this is good, more is better. You know, the psychologists call this hedonic treadmill. This is how addiction works, you know. How much is enough? A little bit more. And so what I was trying to do was trying to be a successful business person. So I was growing rapidly and getting more responsibility. And, you know, having one kid is a good idea. Let's have more. So by this time, I've got three kids, you know, and I've got twice as big a family and about five times as big a job. And of course, my obligation is to do everything well, and I'm not. It takes me about 75 hours a week to do that job. I learned how to operate on 3 to 4 hours of sleep a night, which was a bit of a disaster. And then I had a severe comeuppance one Saturday morning, about 9 o'clock. I'm sitting in the family room drinking a cup of coffee, and I heard my then 3-year-old son, Robbie, say to his mother, "Mom, could we play with Dad today, or is he just going to fall asleep in the chair again?"
2: Wow.
3: And I went, oh my God. When I was Robbie's age, my dad was gone because he died. When Robbie's Robbie's age, his dad's gone because he's asleep. You know, a corpse, a sleeping guy, about the same thing. And I had this epiphany. Oh my God, I've got to fix this. It's not working. More is not working.

0: You know, we had Lydie Klotz on Hidden Brain some years ago, and that episode has stuck with me ever since. And his thesis is that whenever we're trying to do something in our lives, our instinctive approach is always to add, to do something more, to increase what we're doing, to add the extra note in a score of music, to add the extra ingredient in a dish that we're cooking, to always think of addition rather than subtraction, whereas very often it is subtraction that gets us to the person and the place we want to be.
1: It is indeed. You know, Georgia O'Keeffe, an artist, it's that it's in elimination that things become available. The biggest decision you make as an artist is to decide what not to include. It's about getting more out of. In fact, probably the life you're already in is full of more meaning-making, full of more aliveness, if you have the tricks, the wherewithal, and particularly the mindsets necessary to see it, to attend to it, and to get it from it. So we really want to free people up. We want people to be free to get what's already there.
0: The poet Mary Oliver famously asked, "What is it you plan to do with your one wild and precious life?" It's a wonderful question. It can prompt us to dream big, to ask if our ambitions are equal to our potential. But it's also the kind of question that can make us feel that whatever we do is not

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1: Here is your LEX18 storm tracker forecast on WUKY. It is Derby Day in the Commonwealth, and we've got nice weather to begin our Saturday with. Later on, we should see scattered clouds and a stray shower or two pushing south. Afternoon highs only reach the upper 50s. Clearing skies take shape tonight with lows in the mid-30s. I'm meteorologist Emily McKinney.
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9: 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I'm Shankar Vedantam. 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We all make plans, set goals, and chase after what we believe will bring us happiness. But then, almost inevitably, things don't go the way we expect. Life doesn't work out the way we imagined. What if the problem isn't us, or even the vagaries of life, but the way we are approaching our goals? Dave Evans is co-author with Bill Burnett of How to Live a Meaningful Life, using design thinking to unlock purpose, joy, and flow every day. He argues that thinking like a designer can help us establish the foundations of a good life. Dave, you've taught design thinking for many years. You've come on the show before to talk about this idea. For listeners who are not familiar with this approach, what is design thinking?
10: Well, design thinking is, first of all, the relatively new, about 15 or 20-year-old nomenclature, the name we have for a process that was originally conceived at Stanford going back to 1963, called Human-Centered Design, HCD. We renamed it design thinking about 20 years ago. It makes it a little more accessible, more accurate, really. And all it is a methodology to innovatively come up with ideas and solutions to problems that are not easily solved. Problems where you don't know what you're looking for until you find it. And when you find it, it's so unique to the context and the persons involved, it's not replicatable, and it changes over time. And so design thinking is an approach to, number one, understanding the problem you're working on and what you might try to do about it, and then having ideas that turn into prototypes, experiments to learn your way forward and see what might actually work, and then you can implement something that actually is feasible. So what Bill and I did starting 20 years ago is we took those ideas about designing a future thing you've never done before into designing ourselves, not just designing products. And that's turned out to be a pretty interesting conversation.
9: So one of the imperatives of design thinking is to grapple with problems at the right

0: scale. So when we ask ourselves, what is the meaning of life? You say that could be an interesting question, but that might be a very bad design question. Can you explain why?
1: Yeah, we say problem finding precedes problem solving. And one of the reasons many efforts fail is you're working on the wrong thing. Very often you're working on too big a thing or the wrong thing. And so trying to answer that one ultimate existential question, what is the meaning of my life? What will I be able to say on my deathbed and be satisfied with? Whew, that is a really tall bar. And frankly, we don't know how to design for that because it takes the whole life to answer it. So we like working on answerable, doable problems. And the better question is not what's the meaning of life, but how might I live a more meaningful life now? And that's what we're trying to help people do.
0: Let's talk about some of the ways that design thinking can make the question of life's meaningfulness more achievable, more doable. You point to a number of different design principles that can help break down this question. The first is something that you call fully engaged and calmly detached. What do you mean by this, Dave?
1: What does it mean to have the mind of a designer? Designers who think this way look at the world a little bit differently. So fully engaged and calmly detached is this aspirational mindset that says, I want to be entirely available, entirely engaged with what I'm doing that's right in front. I'm having a conversation with this incredibly lovely person named Shankaravedantam on this fabulous conversation called Hidden Brand with a bunch of thoughtful people. Am I paying attention or am I thinking about what I'm going to have with dinner with my friend who's staying over at the house tonight? So I want to be fully engaged, but I also want to be calmly detached because there's this thing called the outcome of what I'm doing that in truth, I have no control over. At the end of the day, doing the right thing is all I can do, the best I can possibly do. So I can control my participation, but I cannot control the outcome. And it turns out those two things then become competitors. If I get too wound up in worrying about the, is this going to go well? Is Shankar going to like the episode? I wonder what the listeners will think. You know, if I'm too distracted by my involvement in the outcome, I'm too attached to that outcome. It's going to get in the way of my participation. So the best way to be fully engaged is to let go of the outcome, and then we'll take things as they come.
0: And of course, this happens at an interpersonal level all the time. Someone gives us feedback. The feedback is critical. And instead of listening to it or exploring it with curiosity, we get defensive because we now are saying someone is criticizing what I'm doing. Someone doesn't like the outcomes of what I'm doing. I'm working so hard. I'm a good person. And now suddenly your ego gets caught up with the problem. And now you can't listen to the advice for what it actually is.
1: Yeah, being all committed to the outcome that you have in mind, frankly, completely takes you out of what you're already doing. It's not that I don't care. It's that I'm not so committed to it and involved to it that I now am staking my reputation on it, I'm staking my identity, and now I've got a psychological attachment to it, and it's all about me. So what it really boils down to is recognizing that it's not about you all the time.
0: Many years ago, the researcher Ron Howard talked about the quality of the decision versus the quality of the outcome. And in some ways, that has bearing on what we've been just talking about, Dave. Can you explain this idea?
1: It turns out thinking well, making a good decision, is a good idea. And if we could run, you know, the same decision in 1,000 parallel universes and watch all the vagaries, you know, the better decisions would probably work out more often than the bad decisions. But let's be clear. I'm not in charge of the future. You can influence as best you possibly can, but let's have an honest and humble perspective on ourselves. I'm doing the best I can, but that doesn't mean it's going to work.
0: So in some ways, what I'm hearing you say is that when it comes to the outcome of our decisions, you know, acknowledging them with some humility means that, you know, I can plan for a beautiful wedding, but I might want to tell myself, you know, it could rain that day. The caterers might get a flat tire on their way to the venue. The venue itself might burn to the ground. There are many things that are outside my control, and acknowledging them at the outset might, in some ways, limit my expectations and frustrations when things don't go the way I want.
1: Absolutely. What we're trying to do is I'm trying to give reality its best possible chance of turning out the way I hope. And then once I'm doing that, then I release the fact that then I get to fully participate in the reality that is actually going to occur. So if indeed I've planned this thing and it rains that day, well, I can spend all afternoon going shoot, shoot, shoot, shoot, shoot, you know, and being mad at the weatherman who owed me a sunny afternoon, or just go, okay, and what can we do with this? You know, there's this phrase, making the best of a bad situation. That's really unfair. The situation doesn't think of itself as bad. The rain's not going, I'm here to ruin your party. You know, the rain's just falling. So it's really making the best of the situation. All we're ever trying to do is make the best of the situation.

0: Another design principle you talk about is story crafting. What is story crafting, Dave?
1: Well, there's the old line that life is a story we tell ourselves, and the psychologist will remind us now that's true. Your internal narrative really matters. And so story crafting is about picking carefully the story that you are telling yourself and living into, because it has a profound effect both on the life you live and the quality of your experience of it. Now, of course, that story has to be true. It can't be a fantasy story. We're not fans of magical thinking, but we are big fans of picking the story that's truest and most generative to give you the best possible chance of becoming fully alive.
0: You and others have looked at the role that story crafting plays among first-generation college students. Tell me about this work and what you find.
1: Well, you know, Stanford is, of course, an elite university, but what people lose track of is, you know, 80% of our students are on financial aid. So they're not prep school kids, and by no means are they all highly resourced. We have lots of first-generation students or under-resourced students who really suffer the imposter syndrome, like, man, do I really belong here? And there are a group of people in the education school and psychology department who work on intervening in ways that might be helpful to these students. And one of the results was, it turned out, as short as a 15-minute intervention with a first-generation student on the narrative they're telling themselves can have a transformative effect that lasts not only all 4 years of college, but 5 or 10 years after. And the narrative simply is not, yeah, you're under-resourced, and all those guys who went to the prep school are going to kick your butt. That story is then replaced by, the reason you're here is you're highly capable. You can do this work, and there are lots of resources to help you that you can avail yourself of. And if that story, that alternate narrative, is offered to that first-gen student by another first-gen student 2 or 3 years older than them for whom it has worked, they believe it, and literally that 15 minutes, their performance changes permanently.
0: I want to talk about another design principle, but first I want to talk about some of your own experience as a designer. When you were an undergraduate engineering student, Dave, you were also a firefighter, and one of the first products you designed was a fire hydrant wrench. What is a fire hydrant wrench?
1: Well, if you ever take a look at your neighborhood fire hydrant, there's a little, you know, cover over the nozzle where the water comes out on one side. And on the other side of that thing, there's a little post sticking out. That's actually the valve that opens and closes the hydrant. And if you look at it, it's in the shape of a pentagon. It's in the shape of a five-sided pentagon. And the reason is because we don't want people opening fire hydrants who don't know what they're doing. And so when I went into mechanical engineering and went into the PRL, the Product Realization Lab, which you might call the machine shop, I walked in there with a great big chunk of brass, and the idea was to mill that thing into a fire hydrant wrench that had one of those pentagon things on it on the one hand and a kind of special curvy thing on the other to take the cover off, because you need one of those if you're fighting a fire.
0: Tell me what happened as you were trying to mold this brass thingy into a wrench. Did it all go smoothly?
1: It went very unsmoothly because I didn't know what I was doing. I'd never done anything like that before. I never used the machine. Didn't know how to use a mill or a lathe or a high-speed, you know, metal bandsaw. I'd never worked with anything that heavy before. I was completely inexperienced. You know, broke tools. I had to get more materials. And I had this idea in my head about this perfect wrench that I'd seen that was, you know, bought from a very expensive supplier. And then I finally realized what I was doing was, which is a metaphor for the rest of real life, is I'm trying to make a real thing. I'm trying to bring it into being. I'm trying to take something and allow something real, something finite, something limited, something constrained, something even with flaws in it, to come into being. And all that struggle with, you know, breaking parts and what have you proved to me that this thing was going to be a compromise.
0: You say that the way we craft physical objects can teach us something about how to craft and make meaningful moments out of the daily events of our lives. And you call this moment making. What do you mean by this, sir?
1: Well, the thing about making anything is, of course, its limitation. And this goes back to one of our big reframes around the meaning question is what we call the scandal of particularity, which is there is no perfect fire hydrant wrench. There is no perfect birthday cake. There is no perfect conversation with Shankar Vedantam. There's only the one I'm actually in. So thing one in making something is recognizing its limitation. All ultimates are only really found in the particular. And they reflect that. They're not the fullness of it, but they reflect it honestly. And that isn't a problem. It's not, oh, I fell short again. It's not the perfect fire hydrant wrench. It's the real one. All the hours I spent making this thing, I started with a great big block of brass, and it ended up being a very specific thing. It's very much like sculpture, you know, like, you know, Michelangelo releasing the angel from the marble. I'm in the process of releasing the wrench from the block. And if all I want is the end result, then everything I did up to that simply doesn't matter. Hmm. And every mistake I make is in the way and a problem. Hmm. As opposed to, I need to pay enough attention that this thing will actually work when it's all said and done. That matters. However, was I present at the time? Was I actually noticing and learning how to use the machine tools? Was I noticing how a sharpened tool works differently than a dull tool? Did I understand the difference between brass and steel? Hmm. And did I get the feel? Did I actually feel? And you can, if you do this right, you can feel the metal cutting in your hands. And do you understand that experience? And now I'm actually being a maker, not just I completed making. And so if everything's just the outcome, when it's all done, by the way, the second I finish making that wrench, how long does the moment of being done last? A microsecond? Now it's past. So what's next? You know, and I missed it. I missed the whole darn thing. You know, people very often miss the whole darn thing because all they wanted was the outcome, and then it's over.
0: I mean, philosophers and spiritual traditions have told us for centuries that we have to live in the moment, and in some ways, that's what I hear you saying.
1: It's exactly what we're saying. I mean, Ram Dass said it a long time ago, you know, be here now. Because at the end of the day, that's the essence of it. We call it the flow world, not the transaction world. The transaction was finish the wrench, make it available on the fire truck. That's a transaction. But the moment was standing at the lathe and actually experiencing how a cutting tool and a piece of metal interact. That's entering into the fullness of the moment. So moment making turns out to be the critical task of people who want to design more meaning in their life, and particularly the kinds of meaning that can transcend not just impact making, which is wonderful but hard and short-lived. These moments full of potential meaningful experience abound in front of us. So the number one skill of a meaning-making designer is moment making.
0: I'm also reflecting, Dave, that the process that you're describing to build a fire hydrant wrench also applies in some ways to interpersonal contexts and emotional situations. When we are working on something with someone, we're working as part of a team, when we are managing someone, when we're dealing with a boss, when we are, you know, thinking about a child or a partner or a spouse, all of these involve relationships that are under construction. And in fact, they're under construction all the time. And when you have that mindset, you're not trying to think about, okay, there is a perfect place I'm going to get to with this other person. And once we get to that place, we're going to be happy forever. We're going to live happily forever, as the fairy tales say. In some ways, it takes the pressure off the outcome and gives us more enjoyment in the process.
1: Absolutely. And one of the little tools we've invented for that is the got-to-get-to shift. When you're thinking transactionally, you're in the transactional world, it's all about getting it done. So I've got to get this thing done. I've got to get through this meeting. I've got to get these people to agree. I've got to sign this contract. I've got to get these tasks assigned, whatever that might be. You know, as opposed to, I get to participate in this process. There's a lovely illustration that I think I have permission to use. Our editor, who's working with us on this book, is, you know, she's working at home remote one day, and her child is in the other room making a bunch of noise while she's about to go onto a Zoom call. You know, and she started saying to herself, I've got to find a way to get this kid to quiet down while I'm working. And then she suddenly remembered, oh yeah, she had just read the got to get to idea in the manuscript and said, no, no, no. I get to work at home now, which means I get to be in the presence of the effervescent sound coming out of this very alive child. I still get to work in the presence of that. I can put on my headphones and solve that problem easily. Mm-hmm. I'm so lucky that I get to be here and be a part of that. Not, how do I got to find a way to shut the kid up. And she said, and that took about 2 seconds to have that change of mind, and everything changed. So that's what we're looking for. We're looking for, see it a different way and have a surprising change of your psychic experience of your own life.
0: Hmm. And of course, many of us discover this too late, Dave. You know, when we lose someone in our lives, we now say, you know, I would give anything to have that person back with us, even though when they were with us, we were often frustrated by them or irritated by them or wishing that they would say or do something different. And of course, we recognize that we are actually happy with all those things when we don't have that person anymore.
1: Yeah, you know, I had this experience in my 20s in my career where I suddenly realized that I was living entirely in the future that I would never get to. And then there was a time I was talking with an intensive care unit nurse about this problem of always the next thing, always the next thing. You know, we get there and then get the next goal, then the next goal. And frankly, you're never really enjoying the meal. You're just trying to get it over with. And she said, oh, yeah, yeah, we have a term for that. We call it destination sickness. I go, what the heck is destination sickness? She goes, oh, yeah, you know, here in the ICU, particularly at Stanford, we have all these highly accomplished people. And it was always, you know, when I finish the degree and then when I get the grad degree and then when I get the good job and then I make partner and then I make my first million. And it's always the next thing will make me happy. And she said, and some of the people here, like the ones in their mid-50s who've burned their heart out and now they're actually going to die. There's nothing more we can do for them. They suddenly realize there is no next thing. And then they look back at all the things they ran through and they realize they missed the whole thing. And frankly, she said, and most of them die in despair and realize it's too late. I mean, I shuddered at the. I said, oh my God. She goes, oh yeah, it's really rough. By the way, here's a tip. Don't do that.

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1: Thanks, Shankar. It's great to be here.
0: Do you have questions or comments about how to live a more meaningful life? 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Our conversation with Dave Evans continues next week. Many of us think of meaning as something we find, but meaning is really something we design. By staying curious, experimenting, and reframing our challenges, we can create lives that feel purposeful and grounded instead of rushed and depleted. In our conversation next week, we focus on what may be the most difficult challenge in designing our lives. It isn't about where we want to go. It's about accepting where we are right now. 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Tara Boyle is our executive producer. I'm Hidden Brain's executive editor. 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Word of mouth recommendations are the way most people find their way to our show. I'm Shankar Vedantam. 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
8: From WBEZ Chicago, it's This American Life. I'm Chana Jaffe-Walt, sitting in for Ira Glass. When Shirin Jafari moved to the U.S. as a young adult, there are a lot of promises made to her family back home. We'll be in touch all the time, call you every week, almost like we're in the same town, which is the kind of thing you say. But Shirin actually pulled this off for the last 20 years.
9: We are a close family. We message several times a day. We send each other reels, like normal stuff. I mean, I don't want to lose those details, those small details of their lives because I am so far away from them.
8: And they really get into the details, this family. Who ate what? How far was the walk? What's the latest with the dental work? On the phone, by text, random thoughts tossed out at any hour. Have you seen this pumpkin dessert? Unsolicited suggestions.
9: I would send them videos of exercises they can do at home.
8: Like you worrying about them getting enough movement?
9: I would love them to. Yeah, I would love. Yes, I have been trying to get my mom to do more yoga and my dad to not sit all day.
8: How's that going?
9: Not great.
8: So just like a constant ongoing conversation with them.
9: Totally. The kind of thing that you would be asking them if you were actually in the same space and close.
8: Then in February, the United States and Israel attacked Iran, where her parents live. And on that very same day, the first day of the war, the Iranian authorities shut the internet down. Just put the whole country into an internet blackout. A shockingly effective blackout.
9: The call wouldn't go through. It would just disconnect. I didn't hear anything. It would just disconnect.
8: Did you do it over and over again?
9: Yes, of course. I tried so many times. I wouldn't be able to get through. Calling through cell phone was impossible. It just became useless. The cell phone became useless for us. The only way I was able to communicate with them was them calling on a landline to my cell phone. That was the only way they could reach me.
8: Text message, email, nothing else was working.
9: After that point, no, they called me on the landline. And it's funny when I think of it, you know, there were so many times when I visit them and I would tell them, who needs a landline? Maybe you guys should get rid of this. You know, in this day and age, who needs a landline?
8: Inside Iran, what was happening was, as soon as the war started, cell phones were only working to call people inside the country. No internet. Communication with the outside world became so difficult, it was like going from breathing regularly out in the open to being underwater and breathing through a straw. Workarounds like VPNs are expensive or janky. Some are flat-out scams. And they're banned. A private satellite service like Starlink? Illegal. And people have been arrested for using it. So, the landline. That was the only way Shirin's parents could reach her. But when bombing got too intense in Tehran, they fled the city, leaving behind the landline. And Shirin was left going for days, sometimes weeks, without hearing from them. Were they okay? Were they safe? She'd go on social media, scouring every platform, looking for anyone she knew in Iran who had found some brief internet workaround, to ask them if they'd heard from her parents.
9: So sometimes I would stay up at like 3 or 4 a.m. looking for any information that I can get from any relative or friend or somebody who knows my parents that could be online. I would just send messages to everybody. Be like, hey, let me know if you are online. Let me know the next time you're connected. Can you give me an update? Just message me as soon as you see this message.
8: I've heard a lot in the last 2 months during this war about deals and negotiations. I've heard about bombings by the U.S. and Israel and by Iran. Also lots about oil prices and the stock market and the Strait of Hormuz. But I haven't heard much at all from Iranians inside Iran. What are they seeing and thinking and doing and talking about? For the last few weeks, we've been working with two journalists in the United States, Fatima Jamalpour and Roxana Saberi, to collect voice memos from inside Iran. So many people sent messages, even though it was difficult and dangerous for them to get these messages out. But people wanted to be heard. I have not heard anything like these from inside Iran. I guess that's part of the point of an internet blackout. So that's what I want to share with you. Today's show, we hear from people inside Iran, where war is only part of what's going on for them. That's coming up. Stay with us.

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3: It's This American Life. Today's episode, Blackout. Other places have had their internet cut off during a war. Iran is not the first. But this isn't something that's being imposed on the country from the outside. It's being done by the leadership of the country to its own citizens while they're being attacked, in this case, by us, the United States, and Israel. Listening to these messages that people sent us, you really get the feeling for how total a blackout is. I had the thought, listening over and over, that every part of what they're saying is not supposed to be heard. Even basic things, like what are people doing every day? A blackout is not a censorship that goes line by line. It is wholesale redaction of people's lives, and sometimes deaths. Here's what it took for people to get these messages out of Iran. They had to borrow or pay for a VPN or satellite connection, wait for it to actually work. Starlink connections in Iran keep getting shut down. They had to not get caught. Iranians have been imprisoned for speaking with foreign media. It sometimes took days to get these voice memos out of the country to us, often short messages, a minute at a time, so the files were small enough to get through. The messages came from a whole range of people from different parts of Iran, different ages, professions, political views, and also different experiences. Every time I got one of these messages, I stopped what I was doing to listen all the way through. So I want to play them for you the way I heard them, one person after another. We have edited them, but tried to leave them at a length where you can really hear what people have to say as they go about their day. I'm going to play the messages in four sections. We could call them acts. So here we go. Act one, both and. In these first few messages, people talk about the dual experience of living both in a war and at the same time in an internet blackout, both dragging on and on, 63 days and counting as I record this now. First voice memo, Negin. She's in her early 40s and lives in Tehran with her boyfriend, Amin.
4: After breakfast, I got ready to go to work, got into my car, and drove onto the highway. Then suddenly Amin called and said, Negin, they're bombing Tehran. That was pretty much my last call. All internet lines were suddenly cut off.
3: This message, and all the messages you're going to hear in the show, is being read by an actor. To protect everyone's identity in this show, we've changed people's names and we've asked Iranian and Iranian-American actors outside of Iran to listen to the messages and then record what people said and how they said it onto their phones as voice memos. Some of the original messages were recorded in English, most were translated from Persian. Once or twice, we've changed a small phrase for clarity. Okay, back to Negin.
4: And then they started hitting the east of Tehran, these strange, terrifying sounds. We were really not prepared for suddenly being in the middle of the highway and hearing sounds like that. Some people, they just parked their cars and they got out and they were staring at the smoke. They didn't know what to do. Two, three people had gone and hidden in the bushes. It was really strange. Then this delivery guy on a motorcycle passed by me. He had this Kurdish accent. My window was down and I was completely terrified. He passed my car and said, Bibi finally came. And I was like, my God, like nobody even knows how this war is going to end. Who cares about Bibi? I finally made it to Zohravardi Street to go towards my mom's place. And I saw that they had closed all the schools and they had called all the families to come pick up their children. Some of the mothers were clearly regular office workers. They were wearing their uniform of mantos and trousers, and they were running on foot towards the schools because the streets were blocked. And everyone at the school was crying, begging for their children to come out faster. And I went a little farther and I got to this girl's high school. And I saw these girls come out and they took off their headscarves and messed up their hair into the air. And they were chanting that, yes, now we are finally becoming free. Then a bomb hit somewhere nearby and the sound was unbelievable. And at once, people just poured into the streets. And some people, clearly, they were gathering their things to leave Tehran.
5: Hello, hope you're doing well. First, I apologize because unfortunately I've caught a cold these days. My voice is hoarse.
3: This is Puya. He's in his mid-30s. He owns a pizza shop in Tehran.
5: But look, cutting the internet is a disaster. Our phones are constantly ringing. So-and-so be careful. Such and such a place is being bombed. We worry about each other. We wake up, try to have a normal day, which is not very normal, and we come to work, wait, reading the news. Some of us have the internet, some don't, so part of the news is actually passed from person to person. When Tehran is attacked, I don't do anything special. I mean, I just sit where I am and go about my day, truthfully. There have been many times when I was cooking or doing whatever, and I just continued doing it because there was nothing I could do at that moment. People come out now, eat, go to cafes, but economically, you can't just say conditions are bad. Conditions are almost on the verge of collapse. We've laid off nearly 70% of the staff, or almost more. People still come to buy pizza, but much less often. Regarding the menu, some things have been limited. For example, the salads or the appetizers, like chicken and so on, because it might not be economically viable for people to buy them right now. I took away the salads for a month. I'm bringing them back at the end of this week. But our beef bacon pizza is among the best sellers.
6: There are checkpoints everywhere in the streets. The atmosphere is really unsafe, like very highly securitized. And I mean, we're very afraid of these checkpoints. We're really as afraid of the checkpoints as we are of bombs and missiles.
3: Sarah is in her early 30s. She's talking here about checkpoints that have been set up all around the country by Iranian security forces, including the IRGC, the Islamic Revolutionary Guard Corps.
6: We know they check phones. We know they search photo galleries. We know they've arrested people we knew because of just something they found on their phone, like a photo or a call or following a certain page or something like that. It's very terrifying. For a long time, I just didn't take my phone out with me at all. But for example, now that I've started taking it out, I just constantly erase everything and clear my phone of everything. Honestly, when things are outside of my control, I just start cleaning and tidying my house. I constantly clean everywhere in the house. I vacuum, I wash the dishes, so the house is perfectly tidy. I cook, I start dusting, vacuuming, washing the bathroom, washing the kitchen, washing all the dishes in the sink. I started making jam, which I've never done before. I scrubbed the whole house with the thought that if there's no electricity or water, at least my house would stay clean for a few more days. And then I took a shower, I blow-dried my hair, I mean, I know it's really stupid. Like, if they bomb your country's infrastructure, this might help you for, what, maybe 2 extra days, but it gave me a good feeling psychologically, at least.
3: Next voice memo is from an emergency nurse, Sophia, in her late 20s. She lives in Esfahan, central Iran. Sophia talked about something other people mentioned too, trying to use the sort of substitute, very limited internal internet the Iranian authorities have created. The national intranet only works inside Iran. It's its own system, tightly controlled and surveilled. There are apps for messaging, texting inside the country, banking services. There's an Iranian search engine called Torab. And sometimes some international sites can be accessed through the internal intranet, but others can't. Sophia had a day off work. and was testing out what she could and could not do on the internal system.
4: I wanted to buy cologne, so I ordered that online, and I had no problem with the payment. Some sites that you used to connect to directly through Torob, they don't open now. And so I don't know why some open, some don't. I mean, I don't know what the problem is or what difference there is. Now I almost feel a bit illiterate, because before, whenever something came to my mind that I didn't know, I would quickly Google it. And I spent so much time every day talking to ChatGPT. I would consult it about everything I wanted to do. But now I can't do any of those things, because basically my phone has just turned into a tool for calling, texting, taking photos, things like that. That's it. There is an app they've provided as a replacement for Google called Zarebin, but I haven't been able to get anything decent out of it so far. I mean, what you search for has to be very common and simple, like searching for the name of a medicine, for example. And even then, it doesn't show all the references. It brings up some very simple Iranian references and basic explanation. Otherwise, it doesn't give you a proper answer for anything else. I even wanted to find a number for a fast food place through it so I could call them, but it wouldn't bring it up for me. That's how ridiculous it is.
7: The last text I got was from my friend Mina, asking if I could hear the bombs going off near our house.
3: Niku is 12 years old. She's a student in Tehran, taking in what has just been lost.
7: I'm kind of attached to the internet. I do not remember a life where I was without it. Checking my messages to text my friends and scrolling on YouTube and TikTok. I do imagine what's going on in social media when I'm not there, though I'm pretty sure everybody's nagging about the high gas prices. When the internet finally comes back, I'm definitely checking my email because Rana might have emailed me. Rana is my cousin. I'm pretty curious to know what she has written. I would love to text my best friend Samira. I would ask her if her father's work is going to be all right since he needs to go outside the country very often.
3: Act 2, the blackout before this one. From an American perspective, we went to war with Iran. That's what's happening there. That's where the story begins. But this war for Iranians landed in the middle of an ongoing story about what's been happening inside the country. And these next two people who sent voice memos, they had a role in that story. There have been regular, large protests against the Iranian regime for years in Iran. And right before the war, massive demonstrations erupted around the entire country. People took to the streets demanding the end of the regime, which has been in power in Iran for almost 50 years. The protests went on for weeks. And then Iranian authorities put the country into a full communications blackout. It started on January 8th. Over the next few days during the blackout, security forces massacred people all across the country. They killed thousands, possibly tens of thousands, of their own citizens. They did this at a moment when there was no way for people to tell anyone, to post photos or videos, or to warn their friends, or call international reporters, or even reach family outside of the country. We still don't know the scale of the killing. Human rights groups have been trying to document as many deaths as they can. In a blackout, you can die without being counted. The two reporters who collected voice memos for today's show, Roxana Saberi and Fatima Jamalpour, also managed to get messages out during the last blackout. Dozens of people inside Iran found ways to send them rare firsthand accounts, images, videos, medical records, that suggested that the IRGC and other security forces shot protesters at close range, targeting their heads and chests, their eyes. This had all just happened right before the war and this new blackout. the protests and killings in January haunted some of the voice memos we got, even as people try to continue living, going about their normal routines. Amin is in his 20s. He's a professional bodybuilder in Tehran. He joined the protests. One of his friends was shot and killed while protesting, Mehdi Zatparvar. He was a well-known champion bodybuilder.
8: I've been on a special diet since January. I wanted to compete back then, but I didn't. I canceled it out of respect for those who were killed, out of respect for Mr. Zatparvar. After that, competitions were canceled altogether, and gradually I just kept my diet because I saw I had nothing else to do. I usually wake up at 4:45 and I do my cardio from 5 to 6. I get by with 7 or 8 meals a day, even though prices have skyrocketed and my savings are completely gone, but I am still keeping at it anyway. I generally don't follow the news anymore. Neither Iranian nor foreign news. Iran International says one thing and Iran State TV says another, so I simply don't get my mind involved with the news anymore. Unless, for example, Trump tweets, whatever he posts, we basically assume the opposite, because he either does exactly what he says or the exact opposite. Right in front of me is a checkpoint, and I am passing through it. The IRGC is completely controlling everything with its own full supervision. Recently, I've been recording videos as motivation for those who think they just need to sit at home during the war. I really want to try to convince them through exercise they can live in a way that at least keeps their vibes high.
3: Anushirvan is a doctor in the north of Iran. He's young, in his mid-20s. He spent January treating hundreds of wounded protesters, some of them shot with military-grade weapons, sometimes at close distance, sometimes in the head. And while he was treating people, plainclothes security agents roamed the hospital. So if someone needed an x-ray, Anushirvan and his colleagues would personally escort them to radiology so they wouldn't be detained. They showed people how to leave out the back door of the hospital. As he worked, Anushirvan began saving x-rays and photographs and notes in a panic that the regime, through its blackout, would succeed in hiding what it had done. In a lot of ways, it has. And now, in another blackout, an endless blackout, Anushirvan is just still doing his job, getting through each day.
9: After eating a very sad excuse for breakfast, I fed my cats, which I had adopted after the events of January due to my friend's recommendation to have like a companion in those times. I believe it helped. Very interesting creatures, cats are. I dressed up and called for an Iranian version of an Uber to the hospital. Went downstairs and looking at the car, it was barely functioning and being held together. And the driver had a very, say, stereotypical type of beard. And my suspicions were confirmed when I sat in the car and saw two stickers of Soleimani and Khamenei on the dashboard of his car. Not exactly the two faces I want to see that early in the day, but, you know. So he drove me to the hospital and saw a white lab coat in my bag and asked if I was a doctor. And then he said, "May God give you strength, doctor." Of course, had the situation been a lot different, him or at least the men of his type would have beaten me to death. But, you know, I thanked him properly still. I'm not saying anyone who believes in the regime would kill you in the streets for protesting them, but it could be an unignited dynamite. So I reached the hospital and it was a fairly nice shift. Not a lot of critical patients, fortunately. So I could spend some time in the pavilion watching my new favorite show, The Walking Dead. It's my favorite show because basically I cannot tolerate anything else because at least in The Walking Dead, the things are objectively worse for the people there than it is for Iranians right now. That is the only thing I can tolerate. I really like the show. Daryl is my favorite character. I sure hope nothing bad happens to him. And well, let's see how poorly this ages. One of my patients was an 11-year-old girl for coming in with a chief complaint of extreme headache in front of her head. It was nothing too serious. I asked if she's undergone any stress recently. Kind of an obvious question these days, but, you know, she was a child. I asked the parents if she had any access to any of the news of the war, and they confirmed it, which sounds like very poor parenting to me. So after making sure the hospital stabilized, me and two of my friends went to the park near the hospital to smoke cigarettes. I had never smoked any cigarettes up until like 2 months ago. My very first cigarette was upon hearing the news, the confirmation of Khamenei being killed. And I'm really glad I waited that long, because now every time I do it, I'm reminded of that night, as it was one of the best nights of my life.
3: Anushirvan spent more than half of his monthly salary on a VPN. Then he got online, finally, and was devastated. He saw some of what was being said about Iran in the wider world.
9: By far, the most difficult moments for me during the blackouts were times like this, where I could barely connect with the VPNs, only to see people on social media falling for the regime propaganda. And I'm not talking about Iranians. These are people living in free countries, and that is incredibly depressing to see. I've seen charlatans actually denying the January massacre, in which dozens of thousands of people were killed, and whitewashing the Islamic Republic all the way through just because they disagree with this war or Trump or the U.S. foreign policy as a whole, outright denying the January massacre and saying there is no evidence for that. The massacre, which I saw happen, and the evidence I collected. There is no excuse in that. They have zero right to do that. And for the first time ever, I truly understand why, for example, Holocaust denial is and should always be a crime, as you can't imagine the pain of seeing such privileged people denying your suffering.
3: Coming up, more from inside Iran, including that day President Trump said a whole civilization will die tonight. What was that like? That's in a minute when our program continues.
10: Here is your LEX18 storm tracker forecast on WUKY. It is Derby Day in the Commonwealth, and we've got nice weather to begin our Saturday with. Later on, we should see scattered clouds and a stray shower or two pushing south. Afternoon highs only reach the upper 50s. Clearing skies take shape tonight with lows in the mid-30s. I'm meteorologist Emily McKinney.
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0: Saturday night at 8 on 91.3 WUKY. 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
1: It's This American Life. I'm Chana Jaffe-Walt, sitting in for Ira Glass. Today's show, we hear from people inside Iran, people who are living through a war and an internet blackout that the UN Human Rights Office has said is, quote, one of the longest and most severe shutdowns ever recorded globally. We're hearing what that's like from Iranians who managed to get voice memos out of the country in spite of it being difficult and dangerous to send them. Act 3, neighbors, friends, and lovers. Iran is a big country. It had deep divisions before the war. There were massive protests against the Islamic Republic and a brutal crackdown just over a month before America and Israel attacked. And in the messages we got, responses to the war were all over the map.
2: All the people are happy, I'm telling you. Say thanks, President Trump, thanks, Netanyahu. They pray to God that Bibi and Daddy, Donald Trump, they make help. Because many people, as a joke, and they say daddy to him.
1: Bahid owns a small business. He's in his mid-40s, lives on the outskirts of a big city in northern Iran. He despises the Islamic regime, wants a secular democracy in Iran. The protests and massacres in January convinced Bahid that change will never happen without outside help.
2: Everyone is preparing themselves for the moment that President Trump and Bibi declare that the situation is such that that people can come out. They will flood to regime to take them over. They all expect to have a new life after this regime. The internet is not stable. The moment you send me a message until now, it took 4 hours and 36 minutes arrived to me. The speed is very slow. And you should know, the Islamic Republic, their fear, and this is not just my opinion, everybody thinks the same thing, is not that internet would be used against them in war. And they're afraid that internet will become a tool to help protesters to get together and create an internal revolution. And that's what they're afraid of. That's why they shut down the internet. I don't remember exactly if I told you that I have a family member in Iran. He has a bad autoimmune disorder. He was worried. We were watching Iran International by satellite, and he told me, what will come up if President Trump is going to do shutdown of electricity and all of the infrastructures? What would happen to the country? And he was worried. He was worried about all the people as like as him, that they have bad health issues and they need full care.

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1: Size each other up so they don't get challenged.
2: Omid works at a film studio in Tehran. He makes all sorts of content. He worked on a candid camera show recently. Some of the work his team has done is for state TV. He's sympathetic to the regime, including the blackouts policy. The Iranian foreign minister, Abbas Araghchi, said the internet is shut off in Iran for security reasons while the country is under attack. That idea makes sense to Omid. At work, Omid is a manager.
1: Out of the 24 or 25 people who work under me, one or two of them are very left-leaning and opposed. For example, regarding the news of the martyrdom or death of Khamenei, who was ultimately the leader of the country. Look, I had my criticisms of his performance, but regardless, it's a war. And when you lose your leader in a war, ultimately you're shocked, sad, and confused. But one of the guys was happy. And it was like, if he wasn't embarrassed in front of me, he would have handed out sweets. I see the IRGC, the army, the police force, which are operating under a more or less unified command and are serving the country. They stood, fought, were killed, were martyred, were assassinated. They could have just left, but thank God they stayed. The Americans should be satisfied with Venezuela and their own oil in, I don't know, Saudi Arabia. They should stop their wickedness. Regarding the internet blackout, I was forced to use a VPN, but the point is that we're in a war, and I think being connected could have perhaps caused more damage. Thankfully, we didn't have any unrest or clashes. I mean, at least not that I'm aware of. Or I don't know, those common cyber attacks hitting those different networks, like banking network, the network of, I don't know, digital currency exchanges. Most of the people around me have come to terms with the fact that right now the conditions are wartime, and it's necessary, for example, to have certain limitations and control.
2: At night in Tehran and throughout a lot of the country, regime supporters have been gathering in squares to chant in support of the Islamic Republic and wave flags.
1: Near our office, there's a street running north to south that's uphill. I mean, it's quite uphill. I see a lady whose husband is in a wheelchair, and she's around 45, maybe 50 years old. And this lady and her husband come this way every night. They go to the second square of Tehran Pars and chant. And I sometimes come to the window to smoke a cigarette, and I've seen them. They go by at 8:30 or a quarter to 9, and then they return around like 10:30, 11. And this poor woman sometimes has a hard time on the way back alone because the man is a bit heavy. And sometimes I've seen people go up an alley to help them get home. The fact that a group of people are so patriotic and so dedicated that every night, whether it's raining, it's cold, it's hot, they get up and come to the city squares, participate in gatherings, chant, and so on. That's really heartwarming, and it's very fascinating. I really wish you were here to see it up close.
3: There have been, every night, protests from the government supporters for almost 1 month. Whenever I'm out at almost 9 p.m., I see them. Oh my goodness, not again.
2: Maru is in her 30s, lives outside Tehran. She works as an English tutor online, but there's not a lot of that work these days, so she's been taking on extra hours at her dad's pharmacy. She's there till nighttime. She sees the rallies on her way home.
3: The men chant repeated slogans in favor of the regime. They declare that they're ready to be martyrs of Islam and the Islamic Republic. Once I even saw a few of them wearing shrouds to prove they're ready to die for their cause. When I go to bed, I think about Reza. I immediately burst into tears. Reza's the guy I've been in love with lately who turned out to be a religious fanatic.

0: I knew he wasn't my match, but I couldn't help but to love him. Reza and I met at my dad's pharmacy. He's a pharmacist. We used to work different shifts. All I knew about him at first was through my brother's high opinion of him. I remember a winter evening that I went to the pharmacy to give my brother something. Being in my 30s, I'm mature enough not to believe in love at first sight, but at the very first moment I saw him, he captured my attention. Gradually, I tried to change my work shift for 2 days of the week in order to meet him more. He was always well-groomed and obviously picky in the way he dressed. He looked so mild-mannered, kind, always ready to help the people around him. We started texting each other. At first, it was only about work, but we gradually switched to other personal issues. At first, he was so cautious because he was our employee, but little by little, he stepped forward. To be honest with you, I already knew that he was a religious guy, at least more than me, but I didn't expect him to be a religious fanatic with rigid opinions about Islam and the regime. The first time that I was shocked at his perspectives was during the 12-day war with Israel, around 9 months ago. He believed that Iran should not reach an agreement or stop the war, because doing so will make us lose our dignity. I was like, what are you talking about? Iranian people are being killed. To me, dignity was an abstract concept. People's lives was something that mattered to me. Since then, I chose not to talk about politics with him. Honestly, I knew that trying to be dismissive of politics and religion was not the solution, but unfortunately, I was deeply involved with him. A few days before the war, he left our pharmacy because he was about to establish his own. Since then, we've met a couple times. The last time we met, almost 20 days ago, he mentioned that he agreed with the idea of digital blackout for now, because in this way, the government can be in control of the enemy's propaganda against the Islamic Republic. I was like, how dare you say so? People are losing their jobs because of this blackout, and you're talking about your idea of propaganda? I think this war made me far more realistic about Reza and my love for him. This war was an accelerator. It made our relationship go downhill faster.
1: Act 4. Now what? Every time I hear President Trump declare what Iranians want, or what they should do, or what he thinks should come next, and every time he tosses off a threat, I want to know, what is it like for Iranians to hear that? Are they hearing that? Another thing the blackout has erased, or stifled. For instance, what was it like for Iranians on the day that happened only a few weeks ago, when President Trump posted on Truth Social about Iran, quote, "A whole civilization will die tonight, never to be brought back again. I don't want that to happen, but it probably will." We got several voice memos about that day. I'm going to play one from the doctor, Anushirvan, who treated patients during the January massacre, then Sara in Tehran, the woman who'd been blow-drying her hair in case U.S. strikes knocked out Iranian power plants. Trump had set a deadline for Iran that day to open the Strait of Hormuz. The deadline was evening in the U.S., 3:30 in the morning in Iran.
2: Part of me didn't really want to take Trump seriously, but he is the president of the most powerful country in the world, so there is that. In Iran's time, it would be around 3:30 a.m., if I'm not mistaken. I had charged my phone, my laptop, my portable power bank, not that they were going to last too long anyway, and had my essentials ready to go in case of emergency or if I decided to move back to my hometown. Since being so high up in my current apartment, no electricity would also mean no water pump, not to mention no elevator. I took a shower, and I think it was around 2 a.m. when I decided to leave it up to fate and sleep and wake up to either the unthinkable or to a war-torn country. And yes, by unthinkable, I mean the ceasefire, as I had no idea what it would look like. I woke up automatically around 5 a.m., grabbed my phone, and saw my dad's text notification that there was a ceasefire. I stared into the message a good couple minutes, stone-faced, before going back to sleep. To make all the damages caused by the war worth it, we would have to have a regime change. But now it looks like we just got the shorter stick on both ends. It brought nothing but more death and misery, not to mention it further entrenched the regime. This was one of the dumbest wars in history, to be honest.
3: Last night, I was awake until maybe 12:30 or so, and there's a hallway in our house that has no windows around it, no glass, so that's where we sleep at night when they bomb. We go there to take shelter, and I was trying to sleep, but I was constantly checking the internet to see what was happening, like where they're saying what, and I just had a feeling that there was going to be a ceasefire, so I couldn't sleep, but I finally did fall asleep. And then the next morning, my partner told me that there had been a ceasefire. And to be honest, my feeling when I read that news was just very, very, very full of rage, especially the things that I read. And I mean, I honestly don't know how much of it is propaganda and how much of it is reality, but the things I read that Iran is even earning money from the Strait of Hormuz during the ceasefire, because we, the people of Iran, know that that money earned from there is not going to be spent on us. So we're just thinking that, well, we're just going to have a richer IRGC and they're going to commit crimes even more easily. And I'm really, really afraid for the kids who are in prison, the kids who receive death sentences, because I know they're going to be persecuted terribly. Executions are going to increase. I think we're going to have even more severe crackdowns. Probably any kind of social movement, if any form, which I honestly find unlikely after the January massacres, but they'll face an even greater massacre. I feel like we're the main losers of this war, the people of Iran, because practically nothing has changed.
1: One voice memo was short and to the point. From Khabat, a carpenter. He's Kurdish, an ethnic minority in Iran, living in the western part of the country.
4: People are really frustrated with Trump. Wasn't he supposed to keep the pressure on until the regime surrendered? Why is he going to negotiate now? He was supposed to finish them off, not talk to them.
1: One last person, Arta. He runs a tech company in Isfahan. Arta's voice memos came in last. I listened after hearing all of the others, and it helped me understand something I hadn't before about where things might be headed in Iran. Arta was deeply unsettled by people around him who were furious that President Trump did not follow through on his threats, especially a promise Trump made on social media to bomb Iran back to the Stone Age.
5: You might not believe it, but the morning the ceasefire was announced, I actually called a friend and he picked up the phone saying, what is this? What a mess. Why did they just let it go? I mean, believe it or not, there is a segment of society who, in my opinion, probably lack a realistic view of what returning to the Stone Age actually entails, because maybe they don't really know what it's like to live without electricity in a fifth or sixth or a 10th floor apartment. But whether it is out of intense rage or just, you know, pure sheer ignorance, many people prefer that we go back to the Stone Age and have our energy infrastructure be completely wiped out as long as the Islamic regime went down with it. So there's one group completely upset and furious, but then there's the complete opposite, the diehard loyalists ready to sacrifice their lives for the Islamic Republic. The situation is true. It's extremely terrifying. And for me, who's like, you know, slightly in the middle, I completely oppose the Islamic regime. But my red lines are the destruction of my country's infrastructure and the loss of my loved ones. And aside from that, I mean, if I'm being real, I'd give my own life to see the Islamic regime gone. But I do hold these two red lines.
1: There's another red line Arta has held for a while now. He tells this story, and this is where I felt like, oh, that is a clue, not just about the blackout and what's happening now, but something the Iranian regime seems to have been building up for years now. Before the war, over a year ago, Arta was offered something he calls a white line. It's also called a white SIM card. White SIM cards are a way for Iranian officials and political leaders and regime-aligned journalists to bypass internet restrictions and access much more of the global internet than the general population ever has access to. So even when there's an internet blackout or delays, if you have a white SIM card, you can get online. Arta had a contact who said they could get him a white card, a white line. But back then, Arta refused.
5: Many of my friends and former colleagues around me had white lines, and I knew it. but I resisted. I felt this is an undeniable right that all Iranian people should have, and I didn't want to use this special privilege. I wanted to stand alongside everyone else, living with the same hardships and struggles and VPNs and staying on this side, you know, the side of the ordinary people. You know what it's like? It's like using a special privilege just to have the right to eat food while the rest of your society, your friends, your family, your siblings can't afford to eat meat. But because of your privilege, you do. Does that make sense? If I'm being real, I condemned a lot of my friends who use that kind of privilege. I would actually half jokingly, I would tell them, oh, shut up, bro. You have a white line. We would actually talk amongst ourselves saying, did you see that guy had a white line too? That guy who pretended to be so aligned with the people. And, you know, I was one of the proud ones. Many of my friends told me, we thought you definitely had one, but you didn't. And I held my head high.
1: Then this war and this blackout, the longest ever, and Arta got a new offer, a new service approved by the state called Internet Pro. This would be like a white line or a white SIM card, but it would cost money, and it would give Arta a way to access the global internet. Arta is supporting his extended family. He had staff depending on him. They're an IT company. They couldn't work without the internet. So he did it. He signed up. This was a guy who, before the war, would not even use the domestic messaging apps in the state-run intranet. He did not want to be surveilled. Now, to get Internet Pro, Arta was required to provide his national ID number, phone number, and the names and details of everyone he works with who would be using the internet. He handed all of that in.
5: Do I feel secure? No, not at all. Listen, I firmly believe their monitoring over me has increased significantly. I have absolutely no sense of security.
1: Surveillance and submission are the price of access. The blackout wasn't lifted when the ceasefire was declared, and it hasn't been lifted since. It now seems more and more possible that Iran will not return the internet back to the way it was before the war, ever. And instead, there's a new plan. Tiered internet access. Internet as a privilege, granted by the state for people who support the state, or are at least willing and able to pay a state-sanctioned company for access. It turns the internet from a public place where anyone can show up and speak, listen, argue, spread conspiracy theories, find the best tweezers, to an internet that is more like an airport lounge, a silver elite, gold-plated, platinum loyalty program. This is more and more common around the world, governments limiting internet access, and sometimes going to full blackout. The whole thing has a real coming to a country near you vibe. When I first listened to these voice memos from Iran, they felt to me like a rare document of a rare time. People living their lives in this temporary moment through a war and a blackout. But I think of the voice memos differently now. I think it's possible they're documenting a massive, frightening change. That story was produced by Diane Wu. Roxana Saberi and Fatima Jamalpour collected the voice memos for us. They're both journalists and authors. Fatima's book, For the Sun, After Long Nights. You can find a link to Roxana and Fatima's excellent reporting on what happened in January in Iran at our website. Before we end this show about how little we are hearing from inside Iran, I do feel I should briefly note that it's not entirely true. Tell me about when did you first see the videos?
6: I think it was probably the middle of the night.
1: This is Narges Bajoli. She's an anthropologist at Johns Hopkins University. She's studied Iranian media and propaganda for decades. And in the early days of the war, at 3 a.m, she saw videos online from Iran. Short videos on social media with Lego-style AI characters set to rap and trap music. You've maybe seen some of these. They're about America and President Trump.
6: And what the video I remember focusing on was that he had lied to his voters that he was not going to start another war in the Middle East. And there were lots of images related to the Epstein files.

0: Lego President Trump is sitting at a craps table, losing the game, getting handed a piece of paper that says, "You're fired." Big red letters.
1: And then a few hours later, I went back to sleep. A few hours later, I woke up and I started to see the video across different kinds of accounts. And that's when I was like, whoa, this stuff is starting to go viral.
0: Nargis, seeing something go viral, it means more than if you or I do.
1: As an anthropologist who studies media, I have lots of different burner accounts online that I use for my research. I set them to different algorithms. So some are like very MAGA. Some are, you know, a little bit more mainstream Republican. Some are very on the left.
0: So you're watching like a bunch of different, you have a bunch of different profiles and you're watching the stream all at the same time.
1: Exactly. And this is the first time in over a decade of doing this kind of work that I've seen all of the different all of the different timelines merge into one. Nothing from Iran goes viral like that.
0: Until now. Just as Iran has been building up a system for controlling access to the internet for its own population, it has also invested heavily for years in the world of media and propaganda. Nargis says the Iranian regime has a whole infrastructure to support media outfits, trying out new ideas. She says the IRGC operates or funds at least 50 production houses. Not much else is making it out of Iran right now, but these videos, they're constant. There's a new one all the time.

Our program was produced today by Diane Wu and edited by Nancy Updike. The people who put together today's show include Thea Benin, Zoe Chase, Dana Chivas, Aviva de Kornfeld, Emmanuel Jochi, Cassie Howley, Valerie Kipnis, Adrian Lilly, Seth Lind, Tobin Lowe, Stowe Nelson, Molly Marcello, Catherine Raimondo, Nadia Raymond, Ryan Rummery, Alyssa Shipp, Ike Sreeskanduraja, Lily Sullivan, and Christopher Swatala. Our managing editor is Sarah Abdurrahman, senior editor David Kestenbaum, and our executive editor is Emmanuel Berry. The actors who performed the voice memos for us: Bahor Behagi, Tara Grammy, Jerry Habibi, Darius Homeyoun, Ava Lalazarzada, Abraham Makani, Aryan Moayed, Navid Neguban, Babak Tafti, Pej Vadat, Sheila Vand, and Selena Zahednia. Our wonderful casting director, Sabrina Hyman. Special thanks today to everyone in Iran who sent us voice memos for this story. And also special thanks to Sardar Pashayi, Kaveh Dasture, Hossein Hafezian, Duri Buskarin, Ahmad Ahmadian, and Mahsa Ali Mardani. Shireen Jafari, who you heard at the start of the show, is a reporter on the public radio show The World. 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I'm Chana Jaffe-Walt. 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
3: That's right, Pat. We're hanging out with Hope Claiborne and the Soul Scrimmage. Some amazing sax with jazz, funk, and rock and roll. And also, Grammy-nominated blues man Guy Davis will be with us to deliver an installment of the Blues Hall of Fame, an exploration of the lives of the pioneers and innovators enshrined in the Blues Hall of Fame here in Memphis, Tennessee, brought to you by the Blues Foundation.
2: That's all coming up right now on Bill Street Caravan.
3: Hey, Pat.
2: Hello, JB.
3: Aren't you extremely excited for the special guest that we have on the show this week? Someone who knows how to truly put it down all over town and all the surrounding areas, Miss Hope Claiborne and the Soul Scrimmage.
2: That's right. Hope Claiborne is one of those artists that you don't know where she's going to pop up. You can go see someone play, and next thing you know, Hope's up on stage, and she's got her... I think she takes her saxophone everywhere she goes.
3: They call it a jam bush. You better watch out, because Hope Claiborne is coming. And if you're playing some music, she'll fit right in. She's so versatile and incredible on stage.
2: She can play just about anything. And what she prefers to play, well... she does a good job of getting you up out of your seat. There's no way you can watch her and not move along.
3: And so it's no surprise that there are so many all-star players around town who enjoy sitting in with Hope or letting Hope sit in with them. Some of the best on guitar, bass, drums, keyboard, auxiliary percussion, and man, even people that like to dance along, clap along, jump in, dance. It's always a great, amazing, inclusive experience when Hope Claiborne is on your stage.
2: So let's step into the green room in Crosstown in Memphis, Tennessee, and hear from Hope Claiborne and Soul Scrimmage.